0: Ministry's interest in funding computer science in schools wanes, and the tech industry pivots to AI, spending hundreds of billions to build these data centers, and the tech industry is laying off tens of thousands of people. And now you get students who are graduating from college with computer science degrees who are struggling to get jobs. And so I do think, what is our responsibility as a country who told this generation that if they just coded, they'd be magicked into money and power, and especially the tech companies who drove that narrative? What's our responsibility to those kids?
1: Well, let me reintroduce you, because we have to take a short break. My guest is Natasha Singer. She's a New York Times reporter covering tech in schools, and she's the author of the new book, Coding Kids, Big Tech's Battle to Remake Public Schools. We'll be right back. This is Fresh Air.
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1: This is Fresh Air. Let's get back to the interview I recorded yesterday with Natasha Singer. She's a New York Times reporter covering tech in schools, and her new book is called Coding Kids, Big Tech's Battle to Remake Public Schools. So how did getting coding taught in schools pay off or not pay off for the big tech companies?
0: I think the main payoff for companies was goodwill. Right? Here are these companies coming into schools and fostering a subject that is really popular, that is advertised to help kids become not consumers of technology, but creators of technology. Right? The argument was code or be coded. If you don't know how to code, these apps are going to enact themselves on you and steer your life. And instead, you could be the one making the products. I think one of the things that tech companies got was a lot of goodwill for the work they were doing to get computer science into schools. I think we see that large tech companies in the past and even now tend to hire from elite universities, elite state schools, Berkeley, UT Austin, when they're looking for kids in computer science. If you are in a small state college, it's much harder, even if you've been coding for a decade, to get hired at these companies. So I don't know the extent to which the companies directly benefited in terms of hiring, but it certainly widened the hiring pool for other industries like banking and pharmaceutical companies who also needed technologists. And, you know, Walmart, you know, huge companies, everybody needed technologists.
1: Was COVID a big turning point for tech giants like Apple and Google and Microsoft in terms of getting their products into schools, because all the students were learning remotely?
0: Yes. The big wave of getting computers in schools had already started. You know, like in 2013, companies were shipping, you know, nearly 7 million devices to schools, but it really grew in the pandemic when everybody was doing remote learning. And it also put everything, as you know, online. And so parents were sitting at home and they were watching their kids, including their younger kids on iPads and their older kids on Chromebooks, and the teacher is using Zoom to teach them. And then they need to type things into the computer and do all these online lessons. And it, you know, became a tech-centered kind of education by necessity.
1: So what are some of the ways that the different companies who make different chatbots are trying to get their chatbots into the schools now?
0: Different companies are trying different avenues to get their AI chatbots into schools. And different school districts are doing different approaches to AI in schools. And I visited Miami-Dade County Public Schools, which is the third largest U.S. school district, because they had decided to give Gemini, the Google chatbot, to every high school student. That's more than 100,000 students. And it was super interesting because they were very careful in vetting the chatbots and figuring out whose brand of chatbot they want to use. And they had very rigorous training of teachers on privacy and

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5: Capitalism, it's an economic system almost synonymous with America itself. But is that system working anymore?
6: Why have our industries consolidated? Why are wages so low? Why is inequality so high? Capitalists, lobbying, organizing the society to make it harder to achieve those goals.
5: Or is capitalism still a great engine of prosperity and innovation for workers and businesses?
7: It really is the best point in history to have lived economically, and of the rich countries, the United States is among the very best to live in. And a lot of that really is because of the success of the markets, and yes, I'll call it capitalism.
5: So is capitalism broken? I'm John Donvan. That's our debate right after the news. Stay with us.
8: Live from NPR News in Washington, I'm Janine Herbst. Oil giant Chevron says it's expanding its operations in Venezuela. This days after President Trump announced an ambitious deal to develop the nation's oil reserves and give the Pentagon a stake in the profits. Chevron says it's been assigned additional acreage in the Orinoco Belt, where the company has an established position. Joint venture plans include investing more than $7 billion over 5 years and more than doubling production to around 600,000 barrels a day. The Trump administration has intervened to aid OpenAI in a landmark legal battle over the use of the New York Times content to train its large language machines. NPR's David Folkenflik reports the Justice Department says it's necessary to protect U.S. global leadership in AI.
9: The New York Times struck a deal last year with Amazon, allowing that digital titan to feed Times content into its AI systems. But the Times has alleged vast copyright infringement by OpenAI, which has no such deal. OpenAI has said, quote, it would be impossible to train today's leading AI models without using copyrighted materials. But the company argues it transforms the content legally. As far from the first litigation involving the Times, Trump, and the administration, the president privately filed a $15 billion lawsuit against the Times over its coverage. For its part, the Times is suing the Pentagon over restrictions on reporting. David Folkenflik, NPR News.
8: The COVID-19 flu and RSV vaccines continue to be very safe and effective. That's according to new independent analysis. And based on the results, several major medical groups are issuing new guidelines, urging Americans to continue getting the shots, as NPR's Rob Stein reports.
10: The analyses were conducted by the University of Minnesota's Vaccine Integrity Project, which was created to counter questions raised by the Trump administration about the shots and the federal government's failure to issue updated guidelines for the COVID, flu, and RSV vaccines. Based on the results, groups representing family doctors, pediatricians, obstetricians, and other specialists recommend the shots for more people than the federal government, including healthy adults, young children, and pregnant people. Rob Stein, NPR News.
8: A judge in Massachusetts has sent the jury home, telling them to come back tomorrow for a sixth day of deliberation after they told him they're deadlocked and they can't reach a unanimous decision on whether to convict Lindsay Clancy of murdering her three children in 2023. It's the second time they've told Judge William Sullivan they couldn't come to a verdict. Her lawyers say she was suffering from postpartum psychosis. If the jury can't come to a decision, Sullivan could declare a mistrial. You're listening to NPR News. Israel disciplined a troop commander for misconduct in the occupied West Bank and announced charges in the beating death of a Palestinian held in an Israeli prison. This amid a rise in international condemnation for what activists say is a spike in human rights against Palestinians. And NPR's Kerry Khan has more.
11: Israeli officials charged 12 prison guards in the death of a Palestinian man who died after being kicked, punched, and struck with clubs back in 2023. Prosecutors say the beating caused his death, a rare admission of mistreatment. In another infrequent move, a troop commander in the West Bank was dismissed for leading soldiers in prayers with a group of Israeli settlers in Kusra. The settlers continued to besiege Palestinian homes in the West Bank town. Misconduct allegations by Israeli troops and prison officials have skyrocketed since the war in Gaza. Israel's far-right Minister of National Security, Itamar Ben-Gvir, has publicly touted the tougher treatment, including withholding food from Palestinian prisoners. Kerry Khan, NPR News, Tel Aviv.
8: The U.S. Mint is selling a $1 gold-colored commemorative coin to celebrate America's 250th birthday, featuring President Trump's face on one side. Now, the coin is actually money. Its design includes Trump's face as the head and then the Great Seal of the United States as tails. A roll of 25 coins costs $61. A bag of 100 coins costs $154.50. I'm Janine Herbst, NPR News in Washington.
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15: These are the traits of a good journalist, one who combines the curiosity for truth with a drive to unearth the facts. At WSKG, our reporters do the work the old-fashioned way. Boots on the ground, interviews in person, documents read with care. No shortcuts, no AI-generated copy. 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
5: America's economy runs by capitalism. That is a fact that some celebrate and others lament. But now even some fans of capitalism are looking at how it's working in the U.S. and they are asking, is capitalism broken? I'm John Donvan. This is Open to Debate, and that's the question we're going to argue. Our debaters, Nick Hanauer, an entrepreneur, an investor, a thinker, and Jason Furman, an economist, a professor, also a thinker, who helped guide economic decision-making during the Obama administration. Nick and Jason, welcome to Open to Debate.
16: Thank you so much.
5: I want to say now to anybody who is listening, do not assume that you know who is taking which side, because you're probably going to be surprised. Nick Hanauer, you who have done so very well under capitalism,
16: I have.
5: You are the one here arguing that capitalism is broken. The floor is yours, Nick, to bring us your opening.
16: Thank you, John. Let me start by saying that markets are the greatest social technology ever created for creating prosperity. Nothing else comes close. I've founded, funded, or managed over 40 companies creating tens of billions of market capitalization. I feel very confident I understand them. So let's be precise about what's actually on trial today. It's not markets. It's capitalism. Markets are a technology for solving human problems. Market capitalism is an ideology defining who that technology serves. And it's right there in the name, capitalism. Capitalism is an ism, a belief system, an ideology that is taught in every school that's written into our tax code, labor laws, trade agreements, that has long defined our norms and expectations about who gets what and why. The textbook definition of capitalism isn't what's being debated today. What is worth debating is what is happening in the real world and what the capitalists believe, the rich and powerful people who capitalism serves, and what they want all of us to believe about how markets really work. If you take them at their word, capitalists believe that the sole purpose of the corporation is to maximize returns to shareholders, not to customers, not to workers, not to the community or the country. Capitalists believe that people earn exactly what they're worth, that market outcomes, however unequal or absurd, are always both moral and efficient. Capitalists believe that regulating corporations kills growth, that raising wages kills jobs, and that cutting taxes on the rich creates prosperity for everyone. Of course, there is no empirical evidence for any of this, yet this is the capitalism that has guided our nation's policies for more than 50 years. A half century over which the bottom 90% of Americans lost $79 trillion to rising inequality, $3.9 trillion in 2023 alone, enough to give every American worker a $32,000 a year raise. In the 1970s, wages were about 51% of this economy. Today, they're about 41%, the lowest share ever recorded. Corporate profits went the other direction, rising from 6% to 12.4%. And what are we doing with those profits? This year, American corporations will spend roughly $1.5 trillion, 4.5% of GDP, buying their own stock back, which was illegal until 1982. Americans are now $79 trillion poorer, less secure, and less resilient than they would have been had capitalism not concentrated wealth at the very top. For example, in 1985, it took a typical American 40 weeks of work a year to afford housing, healthcare, transportation, food, education, and the other essentials of a middle-class life. By 2022, it took 62 weeks. Last time I checked, there are still only 52 weeks in a year. So it should come as no surprise that 65% of American voters now say the system is rigged against them, or that only 12% think our democracy is working well. This is not an economic system with some policy problems. This is a failed ideology that is taking our republic down with it. So has market capitalism failed? Of course it has. But don't let Jason or anybody else tell you that the only alternative is socialism. I'm here to argue that markets can be built to serve human beings, not just capital and capitalists. I'm here to argue for a paradigm shift, what I and my colleague, Oxford University economist Eric Beinart, and I call market humanism, the emerging new economic science that teaches that the more people we fully include in the economy, the faster and more prosperous and more innovative it grows. Market humanism is what you get when you build an economy around the proposition that the purpose of the economy is human flourishing, not returns to capital. And all of the evidence suggests that when we do that, the economy grows faster and a democracy grows stronger. Thank you.
5: Thank you, Nick. Jason, now it's your turn to convince us capitalism is not, in fact, broken.
13: So it's great to be with you again. It's great to be with my friend Nick. I actually agreed with an awful lot of what he said, and we'll try to come to some of that. But I want to start by talking about housing. That's an issue that is important to every American, to every person in the world. Everyone needs housing. Let's look at what's happened to housing over the last 50 years. We've gone from a situation in which the typical family had fewer rooms than people to one in which it has more rooms than people. Indoor plumbing has become universal, air conditioning almost entirely universal, extreme overcrowding is almost entirely a thing of the past. And you even look at the last 10 or 20 years, and there are more children that have their own bedroom today rather than having to share than was the case even 10 or 20 years ago, more square feet per person than 10 or 20 years ago, and better and more appliances. In one sense, housing tells the story of the success that we've had. Notwithstanding every bit of negativity, Nick said, from a material perspective, if you had a choice to be living in the year 2026 or the year 2020 or the year 2010 or the year 1970, pick your number, 2026 would be the year you would choose. It's the year in which you have far and away the most material abundance. And that's true not just for the wealthiest Americans, but for people in the middle class. It's also true for the poor. Now, the system we have is very far from perfect, and housing is a very good example of that as well. Housing is still too expensive. It's something too many families struggle with. It was, I believe, one of the essentials that Nick listed, that it now takes you 60 weeks or whatever it was a year to get to. And an awful lot of why that is because we haven't given capitalism and the housing sector a fair shot. We pass laws that limit and ban building of larger houses, of apartment buildings, building houses closer to each other. We have a permitting process that makes it take forever to build new construction. And then in some of our cities, we're increasingly saying that we're going to do things like rent control when the evidence is overwhelming that that leads to less building and higher prices overall and less supply in the long run. And so on this very fundamental core area of the economy, first of all, today is the best time ever to live. But second of all, if we want to continue to make more progress, it's going to be with that institution that Nick cited, which is markets, and we could even call it capitalism. One thing that I don't think capitalism does is guarantee that you share income in the way that you would like. It pays people something roughly related to their marginal product, what they produced. That's an economic fact, but not a moral one. And the way to solve that is not with punishment, not with trying to undo and countermand markets, but is with a more progressive tax and transfer system. That's one we've successfully built up over the last 100 years in the United States, and one that we can do more to build going forward.
17: Thank you very much, Jason. So we're going to get to the back and forth in a moment, but before we do, let's share with our audience a little bit more about why you're thinking about this question in the way that you do. Nick, you are, I want to say first, a returning debater to the program, so welcome back.
16: Thank you.
17: You advocate for things like raising the minimum wage, taxing the wealthy with your organization, Civic Ventures. You're also, as I alluded to, a very successful entrepreneur and a venture capitalist. Yeah. With some pretty impressive credentials under your belt, including Aquantive, which you sold to Microsoft in 2007 for $6.4 billion. And even before that, way back, you were an early investor and advisor to Amazon in the 1990s.
16: Yeah, the first non-family investor, yeah.
17: So that worked out. My question to you is, considering that the system has worked for you so well, how often does the question come up, are you asked, are you a traitor to your class? Do you get that question a lot? And how do you respond to it?
16: I am continually called that. And I don't, but I don't think it's fair. I think that what we are witnessing in the United States right now is capitalism eating itself. I mean, the rising inequality that it characterizes our economy isn't, I think this is the most important point, isn't merely an economic inconvenience for the people that it affects.

0: recession and the stimulus package. Currently, you teach economics at Harvard. You're defending capitalism for us. And I'm wondering, are you surprised that that question is even on the table to being asked to defend capitalism nowadays?
1: Surprised by the growth of that question. And, you know, I do think there's different reasons that we could explore for why it's grown. One model is the one that Nick is implicitly arguing, which is that for 50 years, living standards have stagnated, inequality has increased, and so people have become growingly discontent. I think that doesn't exactly fit the facts. If you look at after taxes and transfer, inequality rose a lot through the year 2000, but it's pretty much leveled off since then. I think part of the discontent people have is we had a horrible financial crisis, then we had a horrible bout of inflation. And historically, when you see that, and I lived through both of those, as we all did, in my case as a policymaker for one, a policy commentator in the other. And so, you know, I think we're going through a moment in our country where the fallout for that has all sorts of collateral damage for the way people are thinking about the world.
0: All right, thank you. We're going to get to the back and forth portion of the program right after this break. I'm John Donvan. This is Open to Debate, and we'll be right back.
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3: 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This summer has been one of extreme weather with record-breaking heat, devastating wildfires, and way more tornadoes than usual. And we're just starting hurricane season in the Atlantic. Scientists say things are getting much more severe because of rising temperatures due to global climate change. So how are extreme weather and climate change affecting you? That's next time on The Middle.
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0: Welcome back to Open to Debate. I'm John Donvan. We're debating the question, is capitalism broken, with Nick Hanauer and Jason Furman. We've heard both of them make their cases. I want to just tell you what I'm hearing in terms of your opening arguments. And before I even say that, I want to be clear. Both of you are capitalists. You believe in capitalism. You both support a well-functioning capitalism. This debate right now is whether capitalism in the U.S. functions in a mostly desirable way. Nick, you're arguing it absolutely does not, that the assumed priorities of capitalism as it now functions, of letting markets and the drive for efficiency decide what investment should be made, what wages should be, has led us to the woeful place of extreme concentrations of wealth and power, and as a consequence, a broken American spirit. Jason, you acknowledge that things are not perfect. You even say they're far from perfect, but you still were describing a concept of capitalism as the greatest economic driver of human flourishing the world has ever seen. You also point out that capitalism can be hobbled, and has been in the case of solving the housing problem, by wrong-headed government intervention. Implicitly, I think, jumping ahead to where Nick might be going with some of his argument. So that's what I'm hearing from the beginning. There's a lot for us to dig into, as you've already both started doing. I want to take this to you, Jason. We heard Nick make the argument that markets, great engine, but under the current system, they are not serving human flourishing with references to things like health and security and dignity, that markets aren't making those decisions in the right way about those issues, and that an economy should be geared towards that. And that's where capitalism, as it's now practiced, fails. What's your response to that?
1: At its core, markets are about a voluntary transaction. One person has something, the other person has something else, and they trade. As a strong presumption, we should think of that as probably likely to make both sides better off, and thus most likely to make the world better off. And for an awful lot of things, you know, what type of music I listen to, what type of cookies I eat, what type of clothing I wear, letting people make those choices, having markets produce the things they like, is a wonderful thing. Now, there's certain important exceptions to that. Markets produce too much carbon, And that's why we need policies with respect to that. Markets produce goods that are overly addictive. But my starting presumption would be that in most spheres,

0: they let people do, you know, what they want and provide enormous variety, catering to the enormous variety of our tastes in a way that it's hard to imagine any other system could possibly accomplish.
1: Nick, do you feel your argument has just been refuted?
2: No. So I am in violent agreement with the proposition that markets as a social technology are the best thing humans have ever devised to generate prosperity, novelty, and innovation. But markets are not what we are debating here. Markets can be arranged in million different ways. And the form of markets that we have adopted, that capitalism, has clearly failed the majority of citizens. And, you know, what Jason said reflects this very orthodox way of understanding what markets do. What markets are is institutional arrangements that enable cooperation, which is humanity's superpower. There's this idea that markets work because they allow competition. It's not true. Lions are very competitive, but lions cannot build guitars. The reason markets are an unmatched social technology is that they are evolutionary systems that enable groups of people to cooperate at scale. Because prosperity in human societies isn't GDP or money. It is the accumulation of solutions to human problems. And that is why markets are the unmatched social technology. And when you understand it thus, it becomes very, very clear that you want to organize markets in ways that it promote human flourishing, not capital appreciation. All of the empirical evidence suggests that when we organize markets to benefit the typical citizen, not only does the typical citizen do better, but the economy grows twice as fast as well.
0: We would like corporations to be nice. We'd like corporations to look after people. We'd like corporations to do the right thing. And I heard Nick talking about that in the opening. I confess I'm extremely cynical about it. And no amount of talking about, you know, socially conscious corporations is going to change them very much. So what will change corporations is competition. So a corporation would love to pay someone $15 an hour. But if the business next door is going to pay them $16 an hour, then they have to pay them $16. If the one next door is going to pay them $17, they're going to have to pay them $17.
2: Okay, but look, what Jason says is in theory true. With perfect competition, you get better outcomes. But what is the barrier to more competition in our markets? Capitalists. Like the one thing capitalists hate more than anything is competition. Why have our industries consolidated? Why are wages so low? Why is inequality so high? Capitalists, lobbying, organizing the society to make it harder to achieve those goals. This is the problem. Our entire society is organized around this outrageously absurd proposition that the only legitimate purpose of the corporation is to enrich shareholders. This is nuts. This is craziness. And the problem
1: Let me jump in. Is that nuts, Jason? Is that nuts?
2: It's crazy.
0: I mean, I'd say several different things. Nick threw so many things at me at once. I don't know which one to take.
2: That's
0: on.
2: My strategy,
0: I mean,
2: Jason.
0: First of all, I think it was very telling that he started talking about capitalists, because there I agree. You look at large CEOs, they don't like competition. Moreover, they run their businesses internally a little bit like Soviet central planning.
2: Yes.
0: And so I love capitalism. I don't think every capitalist loves capitalism quite as much as I do.
2: No.
0: And that gets to all my examples of ways in which people sort of engage in rent seeking and try to rig the government to stop competition and to stop markets, and why I think we need more capitalism and more markets. When it comes to inequality, though, the majority of the increase in inequality is well explained by a combination of technological changes and educational changes. We reduced the number of people getting college degrees, or the pace at which it was increasing. There's role for other factors like monopsony. But if you look at the consensus of hundreds and hundreds of economics papers, there's lots of different causes of the rise in inequality, but the majority of it is related to just old-fashioned technology and education. And by the way, that says we can solve it. We can solve it with education. Jason, we can solve it with taxes.
1: But Jason, we're getting away from the statement that Nick made, that the purpose of a corporation being seen as increasing the value to shareholders is crazy. Do corporations have any other functions, roles, responsibilities?
0: I think it's completely unrealistic to believe a corporation is going to do anything other than that. So in some sense, I agree with Milton Friedman. That's what a company is going to do. Whether you want to think they're going to or not, that is what they are going to do. So then what do you need to do? You need to use the tax system, for example, have a carbon tax, so that as they pursue their profits, they don't emit too much carbon. You need a corporate tax so that as they're producing the profits, some of those benefits get shared more broadly than their own shareholders. So you need regulations and taxes.
1: All
0: and
1: after the fact.
0: Accept that you need, after the fact, and then you need to accept that 90% of what they're going to do by pursuing their shareholder interest is good. Amazon's created trillions and trillions of dollars of benefits for consumers, but
2: and killed millions of jobs.
0: Our unemployment rate is the lowest now that it's been in the last 60 years. Over the last decade, the average unemployment rate is the lowest it's been in the last 60 years. So Amazon created jobs and destroyed jobs. But that's silly to think of it as losing jobs. The Fed
1: is in charge
0: of the unemployment
2: rate. Look, here's the thing. When you basically commit yourself as a society to making the purpose of the corporation shareholder value maximization, you permit all kinds of behaviors that just aren't good for the society at large, like lobbying Congress with the money you make to make it ever harder to raise wages or impose standards on corporations. And this has just become a runaway effect, which has allowed a huge amount of corporate consolidation. It has allowed corporate profits to rise from 6% of the economy to 12, while wages have diminished by almost exactly the same amount. That has nothing to do with economics. That has nothing to do with education or technology. It is simply a consequence of a change in how much power workers used to have relative to capitalists. Power is what defines who gets what and why, not some magical economic theory.
0: I think you had this fundamental premise that somehow left to their own devices, corporations just do really bad stuff.
2: Well, and clearly that's often the case.
0: That is sometimes the case.
2: And that's often why the case.
0: Oh, but
2: that's why we're having this conversation.
0: But here we are sitting in the year 2026 with the lowest unemployment rate our country has had in 60 years. And where do all these jobs come from? They come from the private sector. Why do companies hire people? They don't hire people as a charity project because they want to be nice. They hire people because their shareholders benefit from them hiring those people. And that's a system that has worked a whole lot better than any other dream you could sort of put together on a whiteboard that's either, you know, untested or counterproductive when it's met with, you know, the realities of the real world. So I would say start with people as they are. And then, yes, absolutely, use things like taxes to help channel the outcomes you want. But fundamentally, the gains from trade are positive enough that most of the time it's going to be a good thing.
2: Again, markets are fantastic, but the purpose of the corporation should not merely be to enrich shareholders. The purpose of the corporation in a democratic society should be to solve human problems in a reasonably fair and sustainable way. And profit is the reward for doing that. And if you cannot, for example, run a large enterprise while paying your workers enough to live in dignity without government assistance, then maybe you should find a different job.
0: This is a place where we violently disagree. I get government assistance. The government gives me tax subsidies for my retirement savings. It gives me tax subsidies for my health care. The idea that we would think it's an indignity that somebody else might get government assistance for food or for housing, that's basically buying into what was a traditionally very anti-government, anti-social welfare premise. I'd like to have a capitalism that looks a lot more like Denmark, a country that doesn't interfere very much in labor markets, doesn't interfere very much in product markets, but doesn't view it as an indignity that people pay into a system, in their case through things like a value-added tax, and then they get supported through that same system.
2: But Jason,
0: moving to that type of thing, rather than treating it as an indignity to get something from the government, that's almost offensive and playing into the hands of the people that are constantly trying to do things, like
2: Jason,
0: cut back on nutritional assistance.
2: Jason, in Denmark, no one is paid so little that they can't afford to live in dignity. The minimum wage is like $26 an hour. They have organized their society so their businesses pay people enough to get by without food stamps. Look, here's the thing. You either believe in capitalism and markets or you don't. It cannot simultaneously be true that we have a great system and that it will come tumbling down if capitalists are required to pay their workers enough for them to get by without government assistance.
0: Oh, but that's because not everyone produces enough that for what they should get. And I don't think they should be penalized for that. I don't think they should be hurt for that. I think that's why there's an incredibly important role for the government. You seem to think markets can solve every problem.
2: No.
0: I don't think they can.
2: Definitely not.
0: I believe in a robust social safety net and don't think we should be denigrating that as somehow undermining people's pride. And that's not the way people think. No one who gets things like Social Security, gets Medicare, feels as if some indignity has happened. Why don't the companies keep paying people through 80? Why don't they give them a large enough pension for the rest of their life? They're not going to do that. That's why we think it's important for the government to do that. You seem to think you want to put this all in the hands of companies, but this
2: Jason,
0: is not going to work.
2: Jason, corporate profits have doubled from 6% to 12%. Should we let them rise from 12% to 18% while the percentage of the economy that goes to wages falls from 41% to 30%? Like, what kind of economic system is that? It's ludicrous. That extra 6% isn't profit because it needs to be or should be or has to be. That 6% extra in profit is profit because powerful people manipulated the system to create that outcome. That 6% could be wages today and once was. We're spending 4.5% of GDP this year on stock buybacks. This is nuts. It's crazy.
0: I think it's crazy to not want stock buybacks when the alternative is the companies would just get bigger and bigger by buying other companies.
2: The alternative is...
0: Nick, you don't get to decide what they do with their money. They're going to decide what they do with their money.
2: You absolutely get to decide what they do with their money because we live in a democracy and we can constrain these organizations in ways that make them pro-social. That $1.5 trillion could very easily be spent on wages. Instead, it's spent on lining the pockets of Wall Street and the executives who are doing those stock buybacks, by the way, to wash out the stock incentives the dilution created by the stock incentives that they get. I have done stock buybacks. I doubt you have. I know why people do them. They're not doing them for any social reason. They're not doing
0: it
2: for any economic reason. It's self-dealing, and it was illegal until 1982, and it is one of the canonical examples of why the system we have adopted is broken. That $1.5 trillion should be wages. And if it was, the economy would be growing faster, our democracy would be stronger, and everyone in the country would be happier. And that is an option.
0: I mean, if you look at the highest wages adjusted for inflation, the highest wages we've ever had in American history were in February of this year. They've gone down a bit since then because the Iran war and gasoline prices have spiked. The second highest wages we had in this country's history, adjusted for inflation, was in 2025. The third highest was in the year 2024. They've been rising faster for people at the 10th and 20th percentile than they have for people at the 80th
1: and
0: 90th.
1: Nick and Jason, hang on. I have never had less work to do in a debate. The two of you are doing very well together. But I do have this question because of the implication that you made at the beginning, Nick, that the public is losing faith in capitalism. I just want to get your take, both of you, on the recent apparent rise in some areas of the concepts of socialism and whether you think, how do you process what's going on in that regard? Why don't you go first on that, Jason?
0: I mean, this gets back to what I was talking about in the beginning, which is people are very have a lot of discontent right now. One theory of the discontent is 50 years of economic problems and they're fed up and they want to change it. I think that's Nick's theory. Don't think that matches the evidence. To me, those things like the rise of social media have changed the way people see the world, have increased polarization, have magnified certain voices. And there's the fact that we've always seen coming out of things like financial crises and inflation and pandemics, and we've had all three of those in the last 15 years, all sorts of dislocation and discontent in our society. And then finally, Nick and I both understand how horrific communism was as an economic system, and he hasn't disputed that, and I'm not accusing him of trying to install communism in America. But for a lot of people who are younger, that memory has just faded increasingly over time. So I broadly think that that's where things are.
1: Nick?
2: Yeah, I mean, so I have great sympathy for people who are talking about, or at least some of the people are talking about socialism, because I strongly disagree with Jason about the reality on the ground. Socialism is, I mean, if you take the word seriously, and it is akin to communism, it's state ownership of private enterprise, that's a terrible idea. We should reject socialism, and we should move on to what my co-author and I call market humanism, which is a market-based system that is devoted to human flourishing and organized around that proposition.
1: Okay, we're coming up to another quick break. I'm John Donvan. This is Open to Debate, and we'll be right back.
3: 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Tonight, showers and thunderstorms are expected, with some thunderstorms possibly being gusty with small hail. Lows in the mid-60s.
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1: Back to Open to Debate. I'm John Donvan, and I'm joined by Nick Hanauer of Civic Ventures and economist Jason Furman. And now we're going to bring in some other voices to ask some expert questions of our debaters. The first person I'd like to welcome is financial journalist and writer Mary Childs. Mary, thank you so much for joining us. You were a co-host of NPR's Planet Money for nearly 7 years, so I'm thinking people are going to recognize your voice. You now have your own podcast. It's called Mary in America, where you grill interesting people. So you're an interesting person, and this is an interesting debate. So we're delighted to have you here. Please come in with your question.
5: Thank you so much. I'm so excited to be here. And I'm curious because, Nick, I think you've been so rhetorically successful in building a lot of these points and identifying where people are upset. But what I'm failing to hear is what you would actually do about it. So you can regulate, you can legislate, you can tax, you can use the tools of government to cause a corporation to act in a way or another.
2: Yes.
5: And consumers can pressure corporations to act in one way or another. But we seem to not quite be doing those. I mean, it's not working, to your point, for conditions
2: because
5: to be
2: because of capitalism.
5: Okay, but what do you mean? Like, how do you change it then?
2: You profoundly change how you see economic cause and effect. So we are living in a paradigm that describes how the world works, which I think is profoundly mistaken. If it was true the economy was a Pareto optimal equilibrium, then it would be true by definition that when you raise wages, it killed jobs. The problem is that is not what the economy actually is. It is an ecology. It's an ecosystem. It's a complex adaptive system. It's characterized by increasing returns, not decreasing returns. So claiming that when wages rise, jobs fall would be like claiming that when plants grow, animals shrink. That is just not how the system works. And As a consequence of that paradigm, we have organized ourselves in ways that has slowed economic growth, concentrated wealth at the top, threatens the democracy, and makes it very difficult to address other existential challenges. And so, yes, we have to use the power of government, democratic governance, to reorganize how we purpose markets, how we constrain them, and how we ensure that they work to better the society, not simply make a few people richer.
0: Look, you know, I teach an introductory economics class where we teach ways in which people are rational, ways in which people are so-called behavioral or psychological and differ from the textbook model, the thing you might assume is the textbook model, but no longer actually is the textbook model. We talk about the ways in which people are pro-social and trust matters. But fundamentally, I'd say for the most important decisions we make, if you have the option of buying things at two different stores, you're going to buy it at the cheaper store. If you have two similar jobs, you're going to take the one that pays more. If you as a corporation have two business plans and one has a higher profit and one has a lower profit, you're going to adopt a higher profit one. And so when it comes to the economic sphere, the majority of the choices that people make as consumers, as workers, and as businesses actually are financially motivated. We can lament that. We can think it's bad. I think a lot of good things have come out of it. But to some degree, I don't think you can actually fundamentally change human nature. And I would finally say, in some sense, I think Nick didn't really answer the question because I've still heard a lot of rhetoric about what we'd like a better world to look like with almost nothing resembling a specific as to, you know, how his government takeover of corporate financial policy is going to work.
5: It sounds like a hearts and minds campaign. Is that right,
2: no.
5: Nick?
2: No. I agree with Jason. You can't change human behavior. Humans are what humans are. But what they are not is reliably selfish and rational. If you expect the world to operate in that way, you're misapprehending what's actually going on. I think you're asking a sort of a harder question, which is, what would I do? So the first thing I would do is I would change the stated purpose of the corporation from just enriching shareholders to solving human problems in a just and sustained, in a fair and sustainable way.
0: Good luck with that mattering.
2: You would impose it by law. Now, what does it mean? Does that create a utopia? Absolutely not. Absolutely not. And are there still going to be tons and tons of people who operate in a way that rejects that or ignores that? Of course, of course, of course. But we want to create norms in our society. We want to create expectations for people. The thing I dislike most about this sort of capitalism and neoliberalism is the way in which it confers a strategic advantage on the worst people. Right? If you really, truly do not care about other human beings, about your customers, about the future in your society,
0: you're going to lose money.
2: That is not true.
0: No, but Nick, I know a lot more about this than you do. Okay, Nick,
2: I have run
0: Nick, you know
2: 40
0: what?
2: Companies.
0: You know what? You are incredibly biased.
2: True.
0: You don't know more about this. You can keep asserting you know more about this.
2: No.
0: You can keep asserting you know more about this, but that is a pompous move. And you can invoke it all you want, but I'm not going to take it. I'm just not going to. So let me just say, you think, okay, so here's my question for you, Nick.
2: Yeah.
0: Two models of a company. One company is ripping people off, selling them substandard stuff. The other's making wonderful products, selling them at a low price. Do you think we're in a world where the first one makes huge profits, but we should force them to be like the second? Or do you think what you said before of all good things go together, and if you do the right thing, you'll have more innovation and more growth, which sounded an awful lot like the second company would do better. My view is companies that develop a reputation for treating their customers badly, for treating their workers badly, can actually end up being punished in the marketplace.
2: In some cases, that's true. And in some cases, it's not true. But there are plenty of low road operators who rip their customers off, rip their employees off, and prosper.
0: And some of our biggest and most successful companies actually haven't behaved that way. They've been companies that, for example, have reliably delivered lower prices, greater variety, and better products. That's why Amazon is the way it is, not because it's cut every single corner. It could possibly cut, and you should know that better because you're one of the people that invented that company. But you're just going to pass a law and say every American company now needs to be nice.
2: No.
0: That's going to be your law.
2: No.
1: All right, time out. Mary, I want to thank you for your question.
5: Thank you.
1: I want to say this. one of my goals is to encourage mutual respect among our debaters, and I think some hackles were raised just now. And can
2: I'm
1: we?
2: I'm sorry, Jason.
1: Thank you.
0: Apology accepted. Because I do like you now.
1: Thank you. Let's move on. I want to welcome into the conversation now Enda Curran, who's from Bloomberg News in Washington. Enda, thank you for joining the conversation and for listening in. You cover and report on the U.S. and global economy, which gives you really a great perspective for this conversation and debate. So thank you for joining us, and please come in with your question.
6: Jason, just in terms of tangible examples, if you had public support and congressional support, could you elaborate just what more you would do to boost competition in the US, please? And Nick, similar question to you in terms of, you know, your dream law would be to stop corporations from enriching themselves as you describe it.
0: Yeah. So one issue in competition is corporate concentration and large businesses. The biggest places where I see lack of competition in a consequential place in the economy are places like the health sector, where to open up a hospital, you might need a certificate of need. To become a doctor, you need to be recognized and certified in certain types of ways. Residency slots are limited. The way in which a European-trained doctor can practice in the United States is limited. Occupational licensing, we need a license to do different types of jobs. So I think there's some traditional antitrust that plays a role here, but there's a lot of other markets that are insufficiently competitive because basically the government has gone in, done the types of things Nick wants it to do, which is it knows better about X, Y, and Z, and does that basically to enrich people and the incumbents rather than to benefit competition in the future.
2: So just to be clear, I'm not arguing against corporations enriching themselves. I'm just saying it's ludicrous to think that we should grant limited liability as the public to organizations that don't serve a social purpose. And the social purpose of the corporation should be to solve human problems, and they should do it in a way that benefits the society broadly. And if they can do that, they should earn profit. And that's it. It's just a common sense proposition.
1: Nick, then, has it ever happened? Has it ever happened?
2: Well, I mean, not in history, but, you know, again, civilization is a verb. I don't think we need to look back in history to find the answers to all our problems. One of the things that we can do is that we can hold ourselves in our society to successively higher standards. I am arguing for that. We do not have to live with these 19th century ideas.
1: And thank you very much for joining us and coming in with your question. I have a question that's come from the audience. The question is this: do you believe we actually have capitalism in the U.S., given the extent to which monetary and fiscal policies have consistently favored financial sector interests over the last 50 years? For example, negative real interest rates and preferential tax rates. Do we call it capitalism?
0: I actually disagree with the premise of that question. We have a fiscal system that is very progressive. I'd like it to be more progressive than it is, but right now, if you are a millionaire, you pay a higher tax rate than if you make $50,000 a year. And then if you look at the transfer side of the equation, what you get from the government, the things that Nick was actually has denigrated more than once in our conversation, then it's overwhelmingly progressive. We had a setback, a big setback last year under President Trump with the so-called One Big Beautiful Bill, which cut Medicaid. But beyond that, at almost every stage, these programs have actually expanded. And that's why inequality after taxes and transfers is lower now than it was 25 years ago, why we've actually made progress.
2: I heard a slightly different question there. I think the question was more around, haven't we organized our capitalist economy to benefit financialization over everything else? And the answer to that is yes, we have. And I think in many ways, we don't have a capitalist system in the pure form. We have mostly socialism for the rich. We socialize the problems in our society and we privatize the benefits in egregious and embarrassing ways in many cases. And I think that's a big problem.
1: Do either of you, in terms of the inequality issue and the concentration of economic power, have any sympathy for the argument that CEO compensation should be capped?
0: I personally don't care what CEOs get paid. I care what they're taxed. So I think the whole CEO pay is a distraction. There's a grand total of 500 Fortune 500 CEOs in America. You could cut all their pay by 90% and you'd barely make a dent in any of the issues that we've talked about here.
1: Nick, Is your point that they should be capped or something else?
2: No. Capping is complex. My problem with CEO pay is how corrupt it is. Having been in this world and just knowing how it works, it's completely disconnected from performance. It is just not true that CEOs create 500 times or 300 times as much value as the people that they employ, any more than it is true that somebody makes $100 million a year on Wall Street securitizing imaginary assets is worth a million, you know, whatever it is, 1,000 times more than somebody who's teaching algebra in a public school. It's ludicrous. And, you know, I believe that we have a right to push back on those claims.
1: We're now pivoting to our final round. Our final round is where each of our debaters has one more opportunity to take the floor solo and make their case, either that capitalism is broken or it is not. Nick, you're up first. Your closing statement on why you're saying capitalism is broken.
2: Okay, thanks, Sean. For most of this debate, we've been arguing about numbers, but numbers only tell some of the story because economies shape souls as well as bank accounts. My friend Senator Chris Murphy tells this cool story in his new book. His son plays youth hockey. A private equity firm bought the league and bought the rinks. And then they banned parents from filming their own kids' games, not because filming hurt anybody, but because the firm had installed its own cameras and it wanted to sell you the footage back at $25 a month. So now parents pay a private equity fund for the privilege of watching their kids play hockey. I think that's just insane. It's a small thing, but that's why it matters, because there's nothing left in American life so ordinary, so decent, so personal that capitalism hasn't figured a way to monetize it. We now have entire industries whose business model is human suffering, who monetize humanity's deepest vulnerabilities. Social media companies that earn more the angrier and lonelier we get. Betting apps engineered to grab the compulsive gambler and never let go. Food companies that employ scientists to create products that are both poisonous and that you cannot stop eating. A drug industry that flooded our country with opioids under the banner of the free market. Private health insurers that make more money the sicker we get. Capitalism has been telling us for 50 years that this isn't just fine and normal, it's our only option. They told us greed is efficient, that if someone's willing to pay for it, it must be good by definition, that a market price is a moral verdict. That is nonsense. I love markets, but they are indispensable foundations of prosperity in free societies. But understanding that markets work is not the same as understanding how and why markets work or how to make them work better. Capitalism, as it is practiced today, isn't just broken, it's wrong. And market humanism, this thing that we've been working on, points the way to a better future for everyone, even so-called capitalists. And if you want to learn more about that, what comes after capitalism, download our free booklet at marketsbuiltforhumans.org.
1: Thank you, Nick, and I'm fine with the commercial.
2: Thank you.
1: I recommend it. So, Jason, you know how this works. You get the last word. Floor is yours.
0: Money isn't everything. GDP isn't everything. Growth isn't everything. Companies aren't everything. Consumers aren't everything. But they are actually a lot, and it does matter. If you look at countries that are richer, countries that are growing faster, countries that are more innovative, you tend to have people that are happier, that are more tolerant of each other, more willing to share, have lower maternal mortality, lower child mortality, higher degrees of well-being in a whole variety of even more fundamental dimensions. The United States right now, compared to almost any rich country on the planet Earth, is doing a better job of generating economic growth. It's why we've seen real wages rising consistently for all workers across the income spectrum for the last nearly 15 years. It's why we've seen the rise of billionaires as well. And these two things, to some degree, have gone together. Now, I don't think we need to just accept all of this. And unlike Nick, I think the government has a really, really important role to play. I don't think the government providing help with college, providing help with retirement, providing help with childcare, providing help with healthcare, None of that is any sort of indignity. I don't expect companies to do all of that. I expect them to do certain things, to be innovative, to serve their consumers, and to treat their workers well. That's going to happen when there's more competition. I'd like to see more competition. I'd like to see more of these gains shared more broadly. But I do think we need to step back and appreciate that it really is the best point in history to have lived economically. And of the rich countries, the United States is among the very best to live in. And a lot of that really is because of the success of the market. And yes, I'll call it capitalism as a system.
1: Thank you very much, Jason. And that is a wrap on this debate. The arguments are over. After hearing what everybody had to say, we want to know which side of the debate you fall on. Please cast your vote now. Go to opentodebate.org/vote. Voting is going to remain open until Friday, September 4th at 4 p.m. Eastern. We will reveal the results of the vote in our Substack newsletter on Saturday, September 5th. So make sure to subscribe. All right, I'm going to one more time thank our debaters, Nick and Jason. You brought a lot of energy to this debate. We even had an apology, which I appreciate, and a forgiveness, which I appreciate.
7: I'm sorry, Jason.
0: It's all good, Nick. It's all good.
1: We appreciate you showing up and arguing that the way that you did, and for being thoughtful and making us all think. So as we like to say, thank you for being open to debate. I also want to thank Mary and Enda for their questions. And finally, a big thank you to you, our audience, for tuning into this episode of Open to Debate. As a nonprofit working to combat extreme polarization through civil debate, our work is made possible by listeners like you, by the Rosenkrantz Foundation, and by supporters of Open to Debate. Robert Rosenkrantz is our chairman. Our CEO is Leah Mathau. Andrew Lipson is head of production. Michelle D'Abrosini is head of marketing. Alexis Pangrazzi is our executive producer. The Open to Debate team also includes Gabriella Mayer, Katy Perry, Gabrielle Iannicelli, Linda Lee, Scott Jacoby, and Julia Serkin. Damon Whittemore mixed this episode. Our theme music is by Alex Clement. I'm John Donvan. We'll see you next time on Open to Debate.
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12: And I'm Amna Nawaz. 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
11: For a Russian that could have term vote.

0: high-tech fertilizer. Just a lot of things do go through the strait, and stuff out of there for a long time.
1: Prices have certainly risen, not nearly as much as some analysts initially expected. Why has the impact been more limited than feared?
0: Well, most analysts indeed thought we'd see 130, 140, 150, and we haven't. We got up to about 120. That was short. It didn't last long. So it hasn't been as bad as it could have been for a couple of reasons. First, more oil is getting out than I thought would get out, than most people thought would get out. About 8 million barrels a day last week from the strait itself, and 12 million barrels a day if you include the backup pipelines through the UAE and through Saudi. 12 million barrels a day is about 65% of pre-war crude volumes, and that's a lot of oil. Now, also, China was not buying through the war so far, has picked up a little recently, but generally has not bought as much as it did previously for strategic petroleum reserves. And finally, both China and the U.S. are letting oil out of their reserves in an attempt to keep prices down. So there's been effective management. Now, pressure will eventually build, and the crude price will go up. It's in the 90s right now. And diesel and product prices will go up even further and provide even more of a headache for the president. So there's a respite, but it's not an easy one. It's not a long one.
1: Well, how much of the current pressure on the global economy can be traced to the war, and how much can be traced to President Trump's trade policies?
0: I think the trade policy, we've passed peak tariff, I think, past the peak use of the tariff weapon. And now I don't think a lot of what we're seeing right now, or most of what we're seeing right now, is a first order effect of the tariffs. I think more of it is the war. That's what's really changed since February. But the economy in this country is not doing all that badly, going on in parallel with an unprecedented technology boom, unprecedented AI boom, all sorts of investment going in. So, I think most of it is the war, but, it's not as bad as it could have been, and we've got a whole lot of boom going on in the town I'm in right now, New York.
1: What should we be watching for that would suggest that the economic consequences of both the war and the tariff policies are becoming more significantly serious?
0: Tariff policy, I think, is a one-trick pony. Either we sanction major Chinese refineries or we don't in this country. And I don't think that the U.S. is about to do that, upset the coming summit, upset U.S.-China relations, which the president really cares about. So I think on sanctions, that's the main thing to watch. On the war, how long does this last? The sort of no war, no peace is not tenable. As I said before, price pressure will build over time from crude. Price pressure will build over refined product. This is a dike that the president can't hold on to forever. Leaks will happen. So I think with time, we're going to see an upward pressure on prices, and that's what we should watch for.
1: In the time that remains, I want to ask you about Russia, because the Treasury Secretary, Scott Bessent, he met with his Russian counterpart at the G20 and reportedly said there'd be no economic relief for Russia. There'd be no agreement on any other issue until the war with Ukraine ends. What did you make of that meeting?
0: I think the administration Secretary Bessent got it right today. I think it's time to start some sort of meeting with the Russians. They're a major power. They are economic players. But at the same time, make it clear that nothing will be normal about the relationship until the war's over. So, I give them credit for a good foray into diplomacy at the G20 in Asheville.
1: Cliff Kupchan, thank you again for joining us this evening. We appreciate it.
0: My pleasure. Thank you.

0: the day's other headlines, the jury in Lindsey Clancy's murder trial remains deadlocked, telling the judge for the second time in as many days they've been unable to reach a verdict.
1: After much deliberation, we are still unable to come to a unanimous decision. Now, based on that, I'm going to give you another instruction.
0: Judge William Sullivan urged the jurors to break the impasse on their fifth day of deliberations. The jury is deciding whether to hold Clancy criminally responsible for killing her three children in 2023. Her attorney argues that postpartum psychosis led to her actions. Prosecutors say Clancy knew what she was doing was wrong. Deliberations are set to resume tomorrow morning. Tiger Woods will have his driver's license suspended for 5 years as part of a plea deal related to a car crash near his Florida home earlier this year. The 50-year-old golfer appeared in a Florida court this morning to plead no contest to reckless driving. He was also fined $1,500. Woods was arrested in March after officers found pain pills in his pocket and said he showed signs of impairment after his vehicle clipped a truck and rolled over. He had initially pleaded not guilty to driving under the influence. Neither Woods nor the other driver were injured. Tropical Depression Edward brought more torrential downpours to Texas today as it moved north into the state. Cities like Beaumont on the border with Louisiana remained under flood alerts after seeing up to 21 inches of rain. Areas around Houston saw streets turned into rivers. Schools in affected areas were canceled and government offices closed. Edward made landfall yesterday as a 60-mile-an-hour tropical storm before weakening. Meantime, it continues to be unseasonably hot for much of the eastern half of the country, with more than 90 million people under some form of heat alert. Officials from the U.S. and Venezuela signed a series of deals today to develop the country's oil reserves. On a visit to Caracas, U.S. Energy Secretary Chris Wright called it an historic day in the transformation of Venezuela.
2: We can replace the conflict of the past with commerce of today and of the future. We can build a better world.
0: Earlier this week, the Trump administration announced a framework agreement that would allow the U.S. access to around one-fifth of the country's oil reserves. The Pentagon would get a stake in the revenues. U.S. oil giant Chevron is among those looking to benefit. It's committing $7 billion to double its production over the next 5 years. But on the ground, some Venezuelans remain doubtful.
3: I don't see any benefit for the people, because the U.S. is going to take the oil, and then what? We lose power for 6 or 7 hours, so where's the benefit for the people? It should be so that we're better off.
0: Industry analysts have also expressed skepticism towards processing Venezuela's crude, which is notoriously difficult to refine. Still, the White House says Venezuela's oil could enter U.S. reserves as soon as November. In Nepal, mourners held symbolic funerals today for those lost in last week's devastating floods, which officials say killed at least 1,100 people.
4: We lost 6 members of my family to the floods. We are performing these rituals so that their souls can attain peace.
0: More than a week after the disaster struck, more than 3,900 people remain missing and hopes are fading of finding survivors. The floods also struck China's side of the border, where state TV is reporting that at least 21 people are now confirmed to have died. More than 540 others remain unaccounted for. The U.S. Mint started selling $1 coins today featuring President Trump's image. The coins are meant to commemorate the nation's 250th anniversary and cost as much as $2.44 each. Officials say the coins can be used as legal tender, but their usage and legality have been questioned because federal law bars the depiction of living presidents on the nation's currency. Also, Apple is the latest tech company to change Lake Ontario to Lake America for U.S. users of its map services. The update comes days after President Trump ordered a new name for the body of water as part of his ongoing trade war with Canada. Google Maps made a similar change this past weekend. So far, MapQuest has said it's not changing the name. Apple's decision today won't necessarily affect users outside the U.S. A federal judge ruled today that Google does not have to break up its advertising technology business. Instead, the tech giant was ordered to change its practices to address monopoly concerns. It's a major win for Google and just the latest example of the company fending off antitrust challenges. Shares of parent company Alphabet ended the day 0.5% higher. Elsewhere on Wall Street today, stocks rebounded after a sluggish start to the week. The Dow Jones Industrial Average gained nearly 300 points. The Nasdaq rose almost 0.5%. The S&P 500 also ended in positive territory. And jazz singer and songwriter Cassandra Wilson has died. On this harvest moon. With unique takes on songs like Harvest Moon, Wilson was one of the major jazz acts of the 1980s and 90s. She won 2 Grammys, and in 2001, Time magazine declared her America's best singer. With a distinctive voice and cross-genre appeal, she opened for the likes of Miles Davis and also covered artists like Joni Mitchell and Cyndi Lauper. Cassandra Wilson died today in her native Mississippi. She was 70 years old. Still to come on the NewsHour. 80-year-old Senator Ed Markey wins the Massachusetts Democratic primary, highlighting the party's generational divide.

0: cares about. So I think on sanctions, that's the main thing to watch. On the war, how long does this last? The sort of no war, no peace is not tenable. As I said before, price pressure will build over time from crude. Price pressure will build over refined product. This is a dike that the president can't hold on to forever. Leaks will happen. So I think with time, we're going to see an upward pressure on prices, and that's what we should watch for.
1: In the time that remains, I want to ask you about Russia, because the Treasury Secretary, Scott Bessent, he met with his Russian counterpart at the G20 and reportedly said there'd be no economic relief for Russia. There'd be no agreement on any other issue until the war with Ukraine ends. What did you make of that meeting?
0: I think the administration Secretary Bessent got it right today. I think it's time to start some sort of meeting with the Russians. They're a major power. They are economic players. But at the same time, make it clear that nothing will be normal about the relationship until the war is over. So, I give them credit for a good foray into diplomacy at the G20 in Asheville.
1: Cliff Kupchan, thank you again for joining us this evening. We appreciate it.
0: My pleasure. Thank you.

0: the day's other headlines, the jury in Lindsey Clancy's murder trial remains deadlocked, telling the judge for the second time in as many days they've been unable to reach a verdict.
1: After much deliberation, we are still unable to come to a unanimous decision. Now, based on that, I'm going to give you another instruction.
0: Judge William Sullivan urged the jurors to break the impasse on their fifth day of deliberations. The jury is deciding whether to hold Clancy criminally responsible for killing her three children in 2023. Her attorney argues that postpartum psychosis led to her actions. Prosecutors say Clancy knew what she was doing was wrong. Deliberations are set to resume tomorrow morning. Tiger Woods will have his driver's license suspended for 5 years as part of a plea deal related to a car crash near his Florida home earlier this year. The 50-year-old golfer appeared in a Florida court this morning to plead no contest to reckless driving. He was also fined $1,500. Woods was arrested in March after officers found pain pills in his pocket and said he showed signs of impairment after his vehicle clipped a truck and rolled over. He had initially pleaded not guilty to driving under the influence. Neither Woods nor the other driver were injured. Tropical Depression Edward brought more torrential downpours to Texas today as it moved north into the state. Cities like Beaumont on the border with Louisiana remained under flood alerts after seeing up to 21 inches of rain. Areas around Houston saw streets turned into rivers. Schools in affected areas were canceled and government offices closed. Edward made landfall yesterday as a 60-mile-an-hour tropical storm before weakening. Meantime, it continues to be unseasonably hot for much of the eastern half of the country, with more than 90 million people under some form of heat alert. Officials from the U.S. and Venezuela signed a series of deals today to develop the country's oil reserves. On a visit to Caracas, U.S. Energy Secretary Chris Wright called it an historic day in the transformation of Venezuela.
2: We can replace the conflict of the past with commerce of today and of the future. We can build a better world.
0: Earlier this week, the Trump administration announced a framework agreement that would allow the U.S. access to around one-fifth of the country's oil reserves. The Pentagon would get a stake in the revenues. U.S. oil giant Chevron is among those looking to benefit. It's committing $7 billion to double its production over the next 5 years. But on the ground, some Venezuelans remain doubtful.
3: I don't see any benefit for the people. Because the U.S. is going to take the oil, and then what? We lose power for 6 or 7 hours, so where's the benefit for the people? It should be so that we're better off.
0: Industry analysts have also expressed skepticism towards processing Venezuela's crude, which is notoriously difficult to refine. Still, the White House says Venezuela's oil could enter U.S. reserves as soon as November. In Nepal, mourners held symbolic funerals today for those lost in last week's devastating floods, which officials say killed at least 1,100 people.
4: We lost 6 members of my family to the floods. We are performing these rituals so that their souls can attain peace.
0: More than a week after the disaster struck, more than 3,900 people

0: people remain missing, and hopes are fading of finding survivors. The floods also struck China's side of the border, where state TV is reporting that at least 21 people are now confirmed to have died. More than 540 others remain unaccounted for. The U.S. Mint started selling $1 coins today featuring President Trump's image. The coins are meant to commemorate the nation's 250th anniversary and cost as much as $2.44 each. Officials say the coins can be used as legal tender, but their usage and legality have been questioned because federal law bars the depiction of living presidents on the nation's currency. Also, Apple is the latest tech company to change Lake Ontario to Lake America for U.S. users of its map services. The update comes days after President Trump ordered a new name for the body of water as part of his ongoing trade war with Canada. Google Maps made a similar change this past weekend. So far, MapQuest has said it's not changing the name. Apple's decision today won't necessarily affect users outside the U.S. A federal judge ruled today that Google does not have to break up its advertising technology business. Instead, the tech giant was ordered to change its practices to address monopoly concerns. It's a major win for Google and just the latest example of the company fending off antitrust challenges. Shares of parent company Alphabet ended the day 0.5% higher. Elsewhere on Wall Street today, stocks rebounded after a sluggish start to the week. The Dow Jones Industrial Average gained nearly 300 points. The Nasdaq rose almost 0.5%. The S&P 500 also ended in positive territory. And jazz singer and songwriter Cassandra Wilson has died. On this harvest moon. With unique takes on songs like Harvest Moon, Wilson was one of the major jazz acts of the 1980s and 90s. She won 2 Grammys, and in 2001, Time magazine declared her America's best singer. With a distinctive voice and cross-genre appeal, she opened for the likes of Miles Davis and also covered artists like Joni Mitchell and Cyndi Lauper. Cassandra Wilson died today in her native Mississippi. She was 70 years old. Still to come on the NewsHour, 80-year-old Senator Ed Markey wins the Massachusetts Democratic primary, highlighting the party's generational divide. Trump administration officials sow doubt about recent measles-associated deaths. And painter Alex Katz reflects on his career and body of work as he approaches his 100th birthday.
1: This is the PBS NewsHour from the David M. Rubenstein Studio at WETA in Washington, headquarters of PBS News.
2: Last night, we reported on allegations from a whistleblower inside the U.S. Postal Service who says the agency is rushing to implement a new system for handling election mail that has not been adequately tested and could put mail-in ballots at risk. Tonight, we're taking a closer look at those allegations, the evidence behind them, and what the recourse may be. The whistleblower is remaining anonymous, but is represented by the organization Whistleblower Aid. And joining us now is David Kligerman, Senior Vice President and Special Counsel for Whistleblower Aid. Thank you for joining us.
3: It's a pleasure to be here.
2: Without revealing details about your client, explain why you're confident this person was senior enough or close enough to the decision-making to actually know what was happening.
3: Sure. This individual was close enough to decision-making because first and foremost, of the information that they were able to present to us, that we understood how it worked. This individual was in a system with enough knowledge to see across a system. And this, and we're confident that if one would reach out to the Postal Service, they'd be able to identify material documents that would verify these things that the whistleblower had brought forward.
2: And what was the process by which this whistleblower decided to come forward?
3: Sure, it's an interesting one, actually. This individual had was watching a show about democratic governance and good governance and had been concerned about what they were seeing at work, and as a result reached out to the show's producers and through a number of individual connections finally found their way to us. And it was really quite fortunate that this individual did, because it's not always a clear path to find folks to help you do this. It's not every day that someone comes forward to blow the whistle on a major government scandal.
2: And at the heart of this disclosure is the claim that the Postal Service is moving ahead with this new system for handling election mail that hasn't been adequately tested. How could those problems translate into ballots being delayed, mishandled, or not counted at all?
3: Sure. There are really sort of two problems. One is an information technology problem, and one's a systemic problem. I'll talk about the latter, which is they've built through this rule, they've developed a system that has a number of checks, and at each part of the check, they have a 0% failure requirement, which means that if any one little mistake is made, even if the IT is working perfectly, if you enter your information and it checks one list against another, one against another, you finally go to the post office, which is a huge cart of ballots, 1,000, 10,000, Maricopa County, there's examples of a million, you go in and if they scan a certain number of ballots and any one is an error, they all go back, right? And that's with an IT system that's working properly. Now imagine when you hear that, imagine what the concern would be, like our whistleblower had, when you know the system is not built at all. Or is not built well. So you've got a system that should take a year, maybe 2 years to develop. It was done in 8 weeks, and that if you back out the 4 weeks where they stop work, about 4 or 5 weeks. And this is a system that's very complicated. It has a number of systems having to talk to one another, and they didn't test it properly. They didn't build it properly. They didn't integrate it properly and test it as a unit. And when they do test it, it fails. And so this individual is rightly concerned, as are a number of Americans.
2: Your client also alleges that the Postal Service continued working on this system despite a federal court order to stop. USPS said in a statement, in part, this work has at all times been conducted in a manner consistent with court orders. Importantly, in an order issued by the U.S. District Court this week, the court expressly confirmed that the Postal Service may continue its work to establish the portal and communicate with states regarding design standards on a voluntary basis. So what specifically do you believe the Postal Service did that violated the court's order?
3: So there are two sets of court orders. The first, Postal Service responding to the latest one, but there was an earlier injunction, right? And during that earlier injunction, the Postal Service itself said, wait a second, what we're doing is in violation of it, or at least believe so. So they stopped work. But then in the middle of that injunction, nothing had changed. Our client had gone to other senior officials and said, hey, what's changed? And no one answered, but nevertheless, work resumed, right? So work resumes under a court order where they thought it had to stop. And now in this scenario, they're saying, oh, there's nothing to see here. We're just building the system, but why the rush? Every step of the way, they push towards this date for this election. If they're just building a system for some future election, which is what the order excludes, fine, but that's not what's happening here. They rushed it out to the September date. They've now put notice out that states can play with it and experiment with it to use it to get familiar with it. The intent is clearly for this election, and that's what's in violation.
2: What's the single most important unanswered question that the U.S. Postal Service could resolve in this case?
3: Sure. I think the biggest unanswered question is, By what measure do they actually believe this system is going to work? And what are Americans supposed to do if and when it crashes?
2: If the normal oversight mechanisms, Congress, the White House, the Postal Service itself, don't act on these allegations, what recourse is there? Are the courts an appropriate remedy?
3: I think, unfortunately, the courts may be the only remedy. And I know the case is winning its way through the courts. There's an injunction that's a 14-day injunction. It was entered into on the 27th, so it expires at some point next week or right after. And what happens, one hopes that there's another injunction put in place while the court's looking more closely at it, but it's going to go up and appeal to the Supreme Court. And if the Supreme Court decides to hear it, they're going to have to look at this. And there are two arguments. One is that it's patently unconstitutional because this exceeds the authority of the executive branch. But there's another argument, which I think this disclosure boosts, which is regardless of that, it's being done in a way which violates administrative law, that it's not a system that is appropriate to be released. There wasn't enough preparation for it, and therefore it's of the harm to the states is such that they shouldn't have to use it.
2: David Kligerman with Whistleblower Aid, thanks again for joining us this evening.
3: My pleasure. Thanks for having me.

0: Democratic voters in Massachusetts bucked a national trend last night, voting to back incumbent Democrats in Congress. Incumbent Senator Ed Markey held on to his spot on the ballot, staving off a primary challenge from Congressman Seth Moulton in a race that frequently focused on age and the party's direction. It wasn't just the Senate race. House incumbents Richard Neal, Stephen Lynch, and Dan Coe all beat their own challengers last night. The results skew from a national narrative Democrats have faced all year, that their voters are eager for new, younger leadership. Joining me now to break down what all this means is Democratic strategist and pollster Terrence Woodbury. His work focuses mostly on young and minority voters. Terrence, welcome to the NewsHour. Thanks for joining us.
1: Thank you so much for having me. Glad to be here.
0: All right, let's start with the news out of Massachusetts. You had 80-year-old Senator Markey there fending off a challenge from 47-year-old Seth Moulton. Markey has been in Congress longer than Moulton has been alive. And as we noted, Democratic voters keep saying they want change. So how did Markey win?
1: A lot of the analysis has been focused on the identity and the ideology of the candidates rather than the frustration an appetite of the electorate, right? And so when we look at the electorate that Ed Markey won with, Ed Markey won overwhelmingly. I mean, he won everybody everywhere, 65% of the, almost 65% of the vote. But he did significantly better amongst in precincts that had a larger Black or Hispanic population. I don't think that this primary has taught us, you know, that Democratic voters are looking for young versus old or moderate versus progressive, but that they're looking for do something versus do nothing. And Ed Markey ran on a record of what he has done, not just the promise of what he will do. And he was rewarded for that.
0: Terrence, I know you've undertaken a year-long project of polling and focus groups looking closely at the Black political engagement in this country. Black voters, of course, traditionally represent the strongest support base for Democrats. But according to exit polls, when you look over recent years, Democratic presidential candidates have now seen a 9-point drop in support from Black voters between 2008 and today, an 18-point drop from Black men specifically over that same time period. You said recently that Black voters are increasingly turning into swing voters. Tell me more about that. Why?
1: Yeah, you know, we've seen this in the Trump era, that there's a new swing voter that's been determining the outcome of these elections, that the conventional swing voter that we've often looked to, suburban women, white women, soccer moms, Joe the plumber, all of these kind of monikers of the conventional swing voter, when in fact it is now men of color and youth of color that are swinging the most back and forth. A lot of what is contributing to that is what I would call the Trump curious voters, that there were men of color who were frustrated with both parties. They're not swinging because they're bipartisan. In fact, they're swinging because they're anti-partisan. They hate both parties. They feel like they've been failed by both parties. And so some of those Trump curious voters who gave him a shot in 2024, not because they liked him, they didn't have a very high favorability of him, but they were willing to try something different, and specifically willing to try the candidate that was offering to blow up and disrupt the systems that had failed them.
0: You've spoken previously about the need for candidates to speak to the most politically disengaged and cynical voters. When you're looking at those who are now identified in your work as swing voters, you're looking at the Black voting base. What does your work in polling tell you about what is driving them to the polls? What is the animating issue for these upcoming elections?
1: We've seen a remarkable shift that happened right around the Calais decision, the Calais Supreme Court decision that gutted the Voting Rights Act. And that is when Black voters feel their power, feel their votes or their well-being under attack, that they respond in kind in what I've called a blacklash.
0: I should just note the Calais decision allowed Louisiana new congressional district maps to move ahead.
1: Yes, exactly. The Calais Supreme Court decision that gutted what was left of the Supreme Court, I'm sorry, of the Voting Rights Act. And I've often described the South as not, the South are not red states, they have been oppressed states. And that Calais decision really put that oppression front and center for Black voters. And since then, we've seen the level of engagement increase. But most important, we saw a surge in Black turnout.
0: Terrence, briefly before I let you go, we know that no voting bloc is a monolith, right? And you see generational divides you've looked at more closely as well. Tell me about those.
1: What we have seen more recently is that the real gap is not the gender gap in politics. It is a generation gap. It is that young people are beginning to respond and show up and participate in politics very differently. You know, this is what we call walk and chew gum. We are going to have to address the kitchen table issues that's preventing these young people from realizing the American dream, the American dream, while also addressing these identity issues that are defining much of their political reality.
0: All right. That is Democratic strategist and pollster Terrence Woodbury joining us tonight. Terrence, thank you so much. Good to speak with you.

0: It's been nearly 5 years since the Taliban banned education for all girls older than 12 in Afghanistan. And they didn't stop there. Now every day seems to bring a new law limiting women. But Afghan women are pushing back.
1: In this exclusive report, special correspondent Layla Molana Allen and videographer Eric O'Connor visit a secret underground school in the capital city of Kabul. And they were the first international news crew to sit down with the women risking their lives to protest the oppressive rules. And a note, the identities of all the women have been changed for their protection.
2: Each morning in the early dawn light, dozens of teenage girls pass quietly through an unmarked door that stands open on an unremarkable side street. They climb down a darkened stairway, descending to a stiflingly hot basement hidden behind thick curtains. They're not allowed to be here. But in today's Afghanistan, the list of what women and girls are allowed to do is growing ever shorter.
3: Girls in Afghanistan have been banned from secondary and higher education for nearly 5 years now. But across the country, women are pushing back, finding hidden and creative ways to educate the next generation.
4: From the very beginning, we unexpectedly had hundreds of students. Everyone was so happy because it was the first door of hope for them after a long time.
2: When the Taliban suddenly announced a ban on education for girls over 12, Farima feared both her career and her purpose were gone.
4: I suddenly felt very lost, so I decided to make this class to bring the girls together and teach them whatever I know.
2: Founding a school inside her home was the one way she and her family felt they could make the girls feel safe. But they never expected so many to come. They're now teaching hundreds of teenagers. They don't advertise. These girls all found this place by word of mouth. The whole community keeps their secret to protect them.
4: This strong commitment that our students show, it motivates us to work harder for them. And they are very, very intelligent girls. They're very willing to learn. And the most positive thing is that their families are also supporting them.
5: 13-year-old Niloufar spent her 12th year, the last of her permitted education, terrified of what would come next. Suddenly, friends told her parents she could continue learning, here, in secret. She's so inspired by her teachers, she now wants to follow in their footsteps.
6: Now that we are studying here and are supported, I feel very happy and hopeful. When I finish my studies, I want to teach other girls so they can also have the opportunity to receive an education.
2: It's a rare opportunity for these young girls to get outside and make new friends. Nusha and Maryam, both 18, had been out of school for nearly 5 years before they found out about these classes a few months ago.
6: I was extremely hopeless. I felt like I could not breathe, as if I was trapped in a very small prison.
2: Nusha couldn't sleep for months, dreading what her life would become. Like many girls her age after the Taliban took power, she suffered a severe mental health crisis.
6: Those were very difficult days. I cried every night. But when I came to the school and realized such a place existed, deep inside, I made a decision and told myself, I must study, I must succeed, and I must become someone who can build a better future for myself and for the next generation.
2: Maryam knows the new Afghanistan she faces as a woman will not be kind to her. Trapped inside for years with her dreams in ruins and few friends, she'd lost all belief in herself.
7: In Afghanistan, being a girl or a woman feels like a crime. Even though women already endure many hardships, the Taliban makes life even harder for us. Some young girls in Afghanistan are forced into marriage because all education has been completely closed for us.
8: Whenever I went somewhere, someone came to our house, people would ask whether I had had a marriage proposal.
7: I was afraid of this.
2: But now, knowing her fellow Afghan women are willing to fight for her future has given her the strength to fight for herself.
7: Since I came here, I've realized that even if I learn just one word in a day, that one word means the whole world to me. Sometimes you only understand the value of something after it's taken away from you.
2: If Farima and her colleagues are found out, they face prison or much worse.
9: You're taking a big risk doing this.
4: Yes, it's a really, really big risk, but we want to take a stand because Afghanistan needs women who should stand up, who should resist, We want to show the world that this is not the end for us.
5: Some girls haven't been so lucky. Maya was in her next to last year of high school when the Taliban returned to power. Her life changed in a moment. Gone were her dreams of university, a career, and she was married off to a man she'd never met. We're speaking on the phone so her in-laws don't find out and punish her.
4: When you realize that you can't reach your dreams and are forced to stay at home and have to focus on your husband, it feels like you have no control over your choices.
5: She soon fell pregnant, but too small to carry a child and too young to know how to take care of herself during pregnancy. At 3 months, she lost her baby.
4: When they told me I had lost my baby, I came home and cried so much. People said I was too young and that I might not be able to get pregnant again. That was the worst day of my life.
5: Young marriage has always been a concern in more rural, traditional areas of Afghanistan. But in the past 5 years, activists say rates have surged, even in the cities. Girls as young as 14 are now regularly forced into marriage, often to much older men. Maya fears without school to keep them safe and occupied into adulthood, many Afghan girls will now face the same fate she did.
4: Girls don't even have the power to stand up and say, we don't want to get married. She becomes the wife of someone without knowing how he'll treat her, what difficulties she'll face, or what painful days may be waiting for her. Even breathing as a woman here feels difficult. Honestly, I don't have much hope for the future.
5: In the western province of Herat, women aren't just losing their right to learn, but their voices too. I've come here to meet a group of girls risking everything to stand up to one of the harshest Taliban crackdowns in the country. Herat has traditionally been Afghanistan's most diverse and liberal province. But now, even this traditional music is banned.
10: Living in Herat was great. Everyone could dress the way they liked and every woman had freedom and enjoyed her rights.
5: All that changed when the Taliban took power. The authorities decided to use Herat as a test case, reasoning that if they could enforce their most severe vision of women's dress here, hands, feet and face covered, with some even arguing only one eye should be visible, they could enforce it across the country.
11: Every day when we are waking up, we are reading the news, we are seeing a new rule, and mostly, like about 90%, the rules are against women. They're just restricting women every day.
5: The dreaded morality police, enforcers from the Taliban's Ministry of the Propagation of Virtue and Prevention of Vice, began patrolling Herat's streets.
10: Those of us who did not normally wear a headscarf had to carry one with us in a plastic bag. So if we got caught, we could quickly put it on.
11: Now, women are not going out because they're afraid that if we go out, they will arrest us.
9: So you think it's just a campaign of fear to stop girls from going outside?
11: Exactly, yeah.
9: Have you seen them be violent with people before?
11: Yeah. Even one time in the city, in Herat, they beat one woman in front of her husband.
5: When the Taliban introduced even harsher clothing restrictions in June, the women and girls of Herat decided enough was enough. Protesters took to the streets shouting education, work, freedom, and calling for an end to the arbitrary arrest of women. But the girls say Taliban security forces were ready for them. Spread across the city in armored vehicles and armed to the teeth, they began shooting almost immediately.
4: When we reached the university entrance, the Taliban forces attacked us with their guns and fired shots. It was a terrifying experience. In that moment, we felt we might lose our lives.
5: They ran, ducking through alleys to avoid the flying bullets. At least 2 people were killed, an unconfirmed number injured and arrested. Even those who reached home safely have lived in fear ever since. They've faced raids and arbitrary searches.
11: They were checking home by home to find those people. Even they checked the hospitals. The people who were injured, they went to the hospital to arrest them.
9: And since then, they've been arresting people almost every day.
11: Yeah, every day.
5: Arrested girls released from prison are so traumatized, they won't breathe a word about what happened to them.
11: When they returned home, all their body was shaking, their hands were shaking, and they couldn't talk about that.
5: Dima still feels unsafe every time she leaves home. but she'd do it again. She says they have no other choice.
10: When I look at these years, I see that the youth of our people being wasted. This is our life that is being wasted. I know that I might die or they shoot me, but if my actions could help a generation live freely, have education and work rights, I would attend a protest again. We have to, because we tell ourselves it's either death or victory. I believe one generation has to make sacrifices so the other can live.
5: And these women continue to resist in their daily lives. Their teachers in a secret online school started by Ms. Mubariz that now illegally educates 12,000 teenage girls across the country.
11: So this book is about the power of women. When I'm starting every day with fear, with so many problems, with like new challenge every day, I'm just telling myself that I should have courage.
12: Welcome to our new station.
5: Every day, waiting for a knock on the door to be taken away for the most serious crimes a woman here can now commit. Teaching, learning, having a mind of your own. For the PBS NewsHour, I'm Leyla Malana Allen in Herat, Afghanistan.

0: schools are back in session. Fall is just around the corner, and that means viruses, colds, and flu are on their way back too. Today, a coalition of leading medical groups issued their own vaccine guidance in response in part to changing and confusing messaging from federal officials.
1: This all comes on the heels of rising measles cases in multiple states this year and two recent deaths that have become the center of a hot dispute. William Brangham tells us more.
2: Last week, Pennsylvania's governor, Democrat Josh Shapiro, publicly announced that two people had died, both of whom had measles. One was a newborn who got the virus from his mother. The other person was also unvaccinated. State officials called these measles-associated deaths. But the CDC took the unusual move of contradicting state officials on that classification. So for more on this moment that we are in, we are joined again by pediatrician Dr. Paul Offit, where he also directs the Vaccine Education Center at Children's Hospital of Philadelphia. Dr. Offit, welcome back to the program. So there are these two deaths in your state. Both people had measles. State public health officials say that these were measles-associated deaths, but the CDC later argues, well, there's not enough information and we're not going to categorize them that way. This, as you well know, has now blown up into this big fight between your governor, Shapiro, and HHS Secretary Robert F. Kennedy, who alleged that Shapiro was giddy in announcing these deaths and had possibly fabricated the cause of these deaths. What do you make of what has gone down here?
3: Well, I think the Pennsylvania Department of Health could have helped us out more here. I mean, when those two little girls died in West Texas last year, the 6-year-old and 8-year-old unvaccinated girls died, you knew the cause of death, measles pneumonia, which is typically the cause of death. Here they didn't really announce specifically what the ages were of these two people died, what their vaccination status was, or what their cause of death was. So that could have helped us out. But I think Robert F. Kennedy Jr. has diverted the conversation away from what we should be having. What we should be having is we know that over the last year and a half, we've had 5,000 reported cases of measles in this country. And when you talk to people on the ground, in both in Texas or in South Carolina or now in Pennsylvania, they think that is a vast underestimate. They think there could be 3 to 4 times that number of cases. Now you're heading into the winter months and children are going back to school. Measles is a winter spring disease. And I think the conversation should be, let's identify these high-risk communities like the Lancaster County community in Pennsylvania, get clinics out there, vaccinate as many kids as we can so that when we head into winter and spring, we don't suffer even more children suffering, more children being hospitalized, and more children dying of this disease. That should be the conversation. But unfortunately, Robert F. Kennedy Jr., who is frankly an anti-vaccine activist acting as Secretary of Health and Human Services, doesn't talk about any of that.
2: Can I ask you about this distinction and help us and our audience understand this? The distinction of between dying from measles and a measles-associated death, what's the distinction?
3: I think there really is one. I think what physicians will often say, for example, is measles-associated pneumonia, measles-associated dehydration, measles-associated encephalitis. And what they mean is that measles cause that. We know the details of one of these deaths. It was an infant who died in the first day of life. We know he had measles in his lungs. We know he had a splenic rupture. We know that the spleen can enlarge and become rupturable because of measles. So we know all that. So I think it is fair to say that that child died from measles. But we just keep going back and forth on this sort of semantic morass instead of focusing on what we should be focusing on, which is it's September. This is going to get much worse as we head into the winter months. Let's make sure kids get vaccinated. But you never hear that from our Secretary of Health and Human Services because he wants to divert us away from one of the really important issues here.
2: I mean, the CDC also fell into this semantic mess and says they're not going to categorize this on their federal tally of measles fatalities. This has been seen as a bit of a test of the new CDC director, Dr. Erica Schwartz. What do you make of the agency's response here?
3: I think it's been disappointing. I think the CDC initially reported those two deaths in 2026 from measles in our state, Pennsylvania, and then they took it down. And you get the sense there's a politicization of this, and it's too bad. While public health will always, to some extent, be political because it requires resources, it shouldn't be partisan, and it's become partisan, and it's hard to watch because our children are suffering this fight.
2: Separately, just today, the American Medical Association, the American Academy of Pediatrics, felt that the national environment was such that they needed to come out and reiterate that vaccines are safe and life-protecting. What is your sense as to why they felt the need to step out in this moment?
3: Well, you had President Trump issuing an executive order where he recommended that we don't have 17 routinely recommended vaccines, but we go down to 10 or 11, recommended separating the measles, mumps, rubella vaccine into its three component vaccines, recommended changing adjuvants in vaccines. And I think they wanted us to wanted people to know that those statements made by President Trump with Robert F. Kennedy Jr. standing next to him were not science-based. There's no new science here. They wanted to reiterate what is the science-based routinely recommended vaccines for children to make sure that people understood that. And I think people do. I think despite President Trump's press conference, the next day the sun came up, parents took their children to pediatricians. They were still getting vaccines according to the routinely recommended science-based schedule. So I think that will pass.
2: Dr. Paul Offit, Children's Hospital of Philadelphia, always good to hear from you. Thank you.
3: Thank you.

0: artist Alex Katz is an American great who just celebrated his 99th birthday. And what better way to celebrate than an exhibition in Nice, France this fall entitled Henri Matisse, Alex Katz. Senior arts correspondent Jeffrey Brown recently visited Katz at his home in Maine for our arts and culture series, Canvas.
1: Alex Katz is best known as a painter of people, often his friends, very often his wife Ada, and of nature, especially the woods and water around him in his summer home near the coast of Maine. Painting for him is about capturing what he's called quick things passing.
2: What does that mean, quick things passing?
3: It's a way of getting in the present tense.
2: In the present tense?
3: Yeah, get outside yourself and move.
1: At age 99, as we saw in his studio recently as he showed us his latest work, the movement has certainly slowed, but the art mind and magic continue as he looks out at Coleman Pond to scenes he's painted for decades. A group of trees, a swimming raft on the pond, further afield the dramatic coast as seen from above and in this painting.
3: You're trying to catch the time and light. You just feel it. You feel what you don't like. You feel what you do like. And you feel like what a painting should be like.
1: He's also looking back at the young man who set out so long ago to conquer the world. From his childhood in Queens and early years of art making in the downtown Manhattan scene.
3: I had a real connection with myself and painting. Mm-hmm. And I said, well, We're gonna go for it, flat out. Mm-hmm. And I did.
1: As a young man in the 1940s, he started drawing, a lifelong practice now being celebrated in an exhibition at the nearby Colby College Museum of Art. Subway riders, dancers for his work with the choreographer Paul Taylor, flowers, and much more. He first came to Maine in 1949 to attend the renowned Skowhegan School of Painting and Sculpture. And 5 years later, he and Ada bought this house. On the day of our visit, Katz was joined by his son Vincent, twin grandsons, and friends. The kind of scene that shows up in his work. And he still sometimes works here in the original studio attached to the house. He draws and paints what he sees, but then refines the image in repeated renderings, as seen in this 1978 documentary, from small sketches building up the figure or scene into larger, sometimes very large works.
4: I paint with the idea that there's an audience out there, and I'm going to tell them what things look like, and I'm going to tell them what a painting should be.
1: He'd come of artistic age when abstract expressionism ruled. Think Jackson Pollock. Katz was determined to go his own way.
2: You did something different. Why?
3: Something deep inside tells me not to go with the other guys.
2: Not to go with the other guys?
3: Yeah.
2: Do your own thing.
3: I think Jackson Pollock might be the best American painter ever. And I ain't like Jackson Pollock at all.
2: Mm-hmm.
3: Yeah? And so I'll try something else. Don't be afraid. You should never be afraid of your instincts.
1: It took a while for others to come along. The figures, the flatness of the paint on the canvas, the clear, crisp lines. Everything the art world at the time was not. All of it now on display in a permanent wing at Colby, dedicated to Katz's art. Curator Kiko Abbey.
5: He chose in a very sort of defiant way to depict people and landscape. And I think it was very much because he has this contrarian streak. He likes to do what other people are not doing because people tell him he's not supposed to do it.
1: And the seeming simplicity of the technique, it's actually highly refined, worked and reworked, pairing to essentials.
5: It's very hard to look easy. Like when you look at the world and it doesn't look like flat planes. So to be able to create a composition from flat planes, I think, is really a challenge. But it also is a sort of distillation of the world in this really evocative way. He's able to reduce a whole landscape sometimes to two colors. And you can read, it's legible. You know what he's depicting. And that's magic.
1: Gallery shows, museum exhibitions, and high honors would all come, including a National Medal of Arts from President Biden in 2023. On a NewsHour visit in 2015, at age 88, Katz was still climbing up ladders and painting every day.
3: I like doing it. Never know what's going to happen when you start on the canvas. I love the adventure. And I love sticking it to people who didn't think I was anything for so many years.
1: These days, the images are dramatically pared down. He showed us sketches and paintings based on a beach scene he recalls from a job he had as a teenager.
3: They stayed in the back of my head for 50, 60, 70, 80 years. Yeah.
2: It's very sparse, right?
3: Nothing's there.
2: Nothing's there.
3: Yeah.
2: These are not what most people would think of as an Alex Katz painting.
3: That's not my problem.
1: One touchstone for Katz has been the artist Henri Matisse. It pops up in works as early as this 1956 watercolor. And now he'll be paired with the French master at the Matisse Museum in Nice. Katz grew emotional speaking of it.
3: I'm going to have a two-man show with him. Matisse. Right?
2: Yeah.
3: Well, Matisse is like in 400 years of European-American painting. He's the best technical painter, period.
2: Yeah.
3: I'll put my paintings up there and see if they're any good.
1: Meanwhile, art and nature continue to interact on the coast of Maine. For the PBS NewsHour, I'm Jeffrey Brown.

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1: And that's the NewsHour for tonight. I'm Jeff Bennett.
0: And I'm Amna Nawaz. 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
1: I'm Dr. Anthony Lizerwitz, and this is Climate Connections. In July, at a professional soccer game in New York City, athletes sweltered in above 90-degree weather, and smoke from Canadian wildfires filled the air. Even star player Trinity Rodman seemed to struggle in the conditions.
2: During halftime, she had to take an oxygen mask and was clearly exhausted.
1: Samantha Schmitz works with Moms Clean Air Force and the Environmental Defense Fund. She says Rodman is a pro athlete in peak shape, and her team has medical staff on hand ready to help out. But kids who play sports rarely have access to these resources, and their young bodies are at greater risk of heat-related illness or respiratory problems.
2: There's almost 5 million American kids that have asthma, so when they're dealing with both heat and wildfire smoke, it's just a terrible cocktail for their lungs, their hearts.
1: So as climate change causes more extreme weather, she says schools and youth leagues should have plans for canceling or modifying activities when conditions are hazardous. Moms Clean Air Force is also urging Congress to create heat and air quality safety guidance for youth sports. And Schmidt says parents can be important advocates, calling attention to the dangers their kids face and pushing for solutions to keep them safe. Climate Connections is produced by the Yale Center for Environmental Communication. To learn more about climate change, visit climateconnections.org.
3: 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Tonight, showers and thunderstorms are expected, with some thunderstorms possibly being gusty with small hail. Lows in the mid-60s.
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11: I'm David Lombardo, and you're listening to WCNY's The Capitol Press Room. On today's show, we'll replay a conversation with State Senator Zellner Myrie, a Brooklyn Democrat who's leading an effort to make it easier for victims of sex trafficking to go after the estates of their now-deceased traffickers. Then we'll highlight a ruling from New York's top court, which struck down a Hochul administration program that was derided by critics as an illegal shadow foster care system. And then we'll check in with the Times Union's Brendan Lyons, who recently exposed an internal email at the State Attorney General's office, which alleges that New York AG Tish James has been proactively looking for criminal activity by President Trump and his associates without first having credible evidence. And finally, in light of a federal judge striking down a major climate law from 2024 this week, we're going to revisit a conversation about the merits of this environmental policy. It's all coming up right here on WCNY's The Capitol Press Room.
12: Live from NPR News, I'm Giles Snyder. The oil giant Chevron is expanding its operations in Venezuela, where it has operated for more than a century. This as the Trump administration partners with a private company and with Venezuela that would give the U.S. access to 65 billion barrels of oil. NPR's Willa Rubin has more.
13: In an online statement, Chevron said it's gotten new land in Venezuela to tap for oil. It plans to invest more than $7 billion over the next 5 years, and that eventually immediately. It'll produce 600,000 barrels a day. For context, the entire country of Venezuela produces around 1 million barrels daily. Venezuela's oil infrastructure has been in disrepair for decades. Analysts say it'll take time and millions of dollars to repair or rebuild it. But Venezuela is sitting on lots of oil. Chevron's move is part of a larger American push to rebuild Venezuela's oil infrastructure and to gain access to that oil. Willa Rubin, NPR News.
12: Minnesota Governor Tim Walz says the state is praying for its first responders. He posted a message on social media after a shooting at an apartment building in downtown Minneapolis. Authorities say three people are dead, including the suspect. Three responding police officers among the injured, two with gunshot wounds. Billions of dollars in taxes went uncollected last year after the IRS cut thousands of staffers. NPR Scott Horsley reports on new findings from the Treasury Department's Inspector General.
0: Revenue from tax audits plunged 35% last year as the Trump administration laid off thousands of IRS auditors. Any savings from the staff cuts were dwarfed by the drop in tax collections. The inspector general says the fallout could be even larger if more people conclude they can avoid paying taxes without the risk of getting caught. Natasha Sarin, who is a counselor on tax policy in the Biden administration, says money spent policing the tax code pays off many times over.
14: You're less likely to speed when you know that there's a cop on the beat.
0: More than 25,000 IRS employees were laid off or took early retirement last year, including about 3,600 tax examiners. Scott Horsley, NPR News, Washington.
12: The United Nations warning the world is very close to crossing a dangerous climate change threshold. NPR's Oren Sommer has more on the findings of a new UN report.
15: Countries agreed in 2015 to try to limit global warming to 1.5 degrees Celsius, which is 2.7 degrees Fahrenheit. Beyond that, the risks of a hotter planet get much worse. Storms get more intense, sea levels keep rising, and there are major impacts to crops. A new report from the United Nations Environment Program finds that countries have failed to meet that agreement. To limit the damage, emissions from burning fossil fuels need to drop to zero, and carbon emissions may even need to be sucked out of the atmosphere. Either way, the report warns that countries will need to prepare for worsening disasters due to climate change. Lauren Sommer, NPR News.
12: And you're listening to NPR News. Jurors in the Lindsey Clancy trial in Massachusetts are to return Thursday. They went home without a verdict after a fifth day of deliberations Wednesday. They have twice told the judge in the case that they cannot agree on whether Clancy is criminally responsible for killing her three young children in 2023. Clancy's attorney argues that postpartum psychosis led to the killings. A leading jazz vocalist of her generation, Cassandra Wilson, died Tuesday in Jackson, Mississippi. She was 70 years old. From member station WRTI, Nate Chenin has this appreciation.
16: She had a voice like no one else, a deep, dark contralto that could make you think of honey and smoke.
17: I hear his laughter, sweet refrain.
16: And though she was a jazz singer, she favored material of all kinds, folk, rock, country, Delta blues, even a song made famous by the Monkees.
17: Take the last train to Clarksville, and I'll meet you at the station.
16: That's a track from New Moon Daughter, which won Wilson one of her two Grammys for Best Jazz Vocal Album. She was also an integral part of Wynton Marsalis' oratorio Blood on the Fields, which was the first jazz work to win a Pulitzer Prize for music. In 2001, Time magazine pronounced her America's best singer, making no distinctions about genre. For NPR News, I'm Nate Chenin.
12: Most of the major financial markets in Asia are up in Thursday trading after Wall Street posted gains. Wall Street rose Wednesday amid gains by big tech companies. Nvidia shares rallied more than 3%. I'm Giles Snyder. This is NPR News.
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11: David Lombardo, and you're listening to WCNY's The Capitol Press Room. We're going to revisit a conversation we recorded in the spring with State Senator Zellner Myrie, who talked with us about his bill, the Trafficking Survivor Recovery and Accountability Act, which would allow trafficking victims to more easily bring civil claims against the estates of their now deceased traffickers, like in the case of Jeffrey Epstein. We spoke with the Brooklyn Democrat shortly after he led a hearing in May that took testimony from some of the victims of Jeffrey Epstein. So the public testimony came at a committee meeting where lawmakers also considered your legislation that is designed to update New York's laws governing sex trafficking. You've made the case that the status quo is failing survivors. So what is it about our laws right now that don't work for survivors?
18: So people are familiar with the Epstein case. I think people are familiar with this notion that abusers use a wide network to carry out that abuse. And in the Epstein case, he had a vast network because of his wealth, because of his prestige, because of the circles that he traveled in. And he was able to accumulate a lot of wealth that was initially separate from his sex trafficking venture. But as we have come to see with the release of more of the files, was in fact very intertwined and probably enabled a lot of that sex trafficking. As the law stands right now, that estate cannot be touched for what we call punitive damages, because the law says that when someone dies, that that estate cannot be held liable for what that person did when they were alive. There's some good reasons for that. There's some good legal foundations in that, but they're not based in the Constitution and they're not based in our statutes. They come from what we call common law. This is what the courts have made up. But punitive damages are meant to discourage behavior in our communities and our society that we find reprehensible, that we want to make an example out of. You are going to pay extra money for this type of behavior. My argument with this bill is that sex trafficking is such a behavior that we want to discourage and we want to make people whole. We want some justice for these survivors. And right now, they cannot recover from the Epstein estate. There are cases where the courts are telling them, this all is really terrible and traumatic, what happened to you, but the state law says that you can't recover. That's part of why I wanted to introduce this bill and why I wanted to hear from them directly to see exactly how we should change it.
11: So it's one thing to make it so that someone can potentially access funds that might help them get counseling or maybe make up for lost wages that they never could realize. But punitive damages, what is the point of making it so that you can get punitive damages from someone who is dead? I mean, there's no chance, hopefully no chance of them repeating that action. So what's the deterrent issue there?
18: So you can think about Epstein's case specifically. And when he first started getting charged, and there were charges both in Florida, there were some beginnings of charges here in New York, where they can foresee that they are going to be in legal and perhaps criminal trouble. And so they move their money around and they structure their estates such that it would be protected in the event that they die and the wealth that they accumulated would not touch any accountability from what they did in life. If we have on the books a measure for survivors to get some access to that, to get punitive damages for reprehensible behavior, the hope is that any future Jeff Epstein or anyone else knows that their current behavior will have an impact.

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1: 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Tonight, showers and thunderstorms are expected, with some thunderstorms possibly being gusty with small hail. Lows in the mid-60s.
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0: Back in the spring, New York's top court weighed in on a challenge to the state's so-called host homes program, which had been challenged by critics as a shadow foster care program circumventing the traditional rights of parents and guardians. The unanimous ruling from the State Court of Appeals found that the State Office of Children and Family Services had violated state law with its use of these temporary placements. For more on this story, we're going to revisit our conversation from June with Betsy Kramer, Director of Policy and Special Litigation at Lawyers for Children, which works to give kids a voice in their legal proceedings, and was one of the plaintiffs in this case. So it's my understanding that the Host Homes program, which had its rules finalized back in 2022 for New York, allowed for volunteer caregivers operating under nonprofits to serve as temporary homes for kids whose families might be in some kind of crisis. The arrangements were designed to be more informal than the licensed foster care programs in the state and could be utilized in a variety of circumstances. Can you walk us through some of the red flags that this type of system, either how it was set up or how it might be utilized, raised for you and your partner advocacy groups?
4: Sure. So, you know, the New York State Legislature over many years has created a really robust framework for situations in which parents are not able to care for their children and are seeking temporary assistance and are seeking for their children to be placed temporarily with other adults to care for them. That legislative framework came out of a time when many years ago, children were just placed in the care of usually religious agencies that found people in the community who were willing to take the children in. And there were no checks and balances really on the services that were being provided to the child or to the parent. And the Host Homes program looks very much like the system that the legislature tried to eliminate. And so they created a system where if a parent needs to voluntarily place their child, first and foremost, the local child protective agency, the Department of Social Services, is required to provide the parent with services and supports designed to keep the family together. If it turns out that the child needs to be placed, the agency is required to identify any family members or friends of the family that the child can be placed with so that the child can be in a familiar environment. They are required to ensure that siblings are placed together unless it would be unsafe for the child. They are required to file a court proceeding so that a judge can ensure that all of the requirements are met and that the parent knowingly and voluntarily place the child, understanding all of their rights and responsibilities. The parent and the child are both entitled to be represented by counsel. And most importantly, every 6 months, there is a proceeding in the court to review the status of the child's placement, to make sure that the agency is providing the parent with services, to make sure that the child's needs are being appropriately met, and things like that. The Host Homes program, like the foster care system, places the child in homes with strangers under the auspices of a nonprofit agency, but provides none of those supports or protections.

0: So is the issue then the system that the state was looking to put kids into with the consent of their parents, or is it that the state, in this case the Office of Children and Family Services, essentially got over its statutory skis here with the system that they were looking to put into place? I mean, is there a version in which this type of program makes sense if it has underlying legislation to back it up, for example?
1: Any legislation that would back up this program would undo the legislation that has been passed already. The framework for placing children in homes with strangers overseen by a nonprofit agency would undo all of the protections that are in place. So there is no way in which the legislature could support this.
0: And so it sounds like you feel like this is not a viable alternative to the existing options. Because when we spoke with the State Office of Children and Family Services about this in 2022, they billed this as another option for parents that they would have to be the ones to choose to enroll in it. They wouldn't be giving up custody, that they could still have access to their kids. And they put wouldn't be surprised, a pretty smiley face onto it. So it sounds, though, that you think in no way, shape, or form does this type of system have any place in New York.
1: I don't think so. And one of the great misconceptions about this program, I think, is centered around the concept of the parent giving up custody of the child. In both the host homes program and voluntary foster care, the parent is ceding physical custody of the child. When the parent would have placed the child in the host homes program, they would be signing a document that gives the host family authority to make medical and educational decisions on behalf of the child. Those are the kinds of decisions that are the hallmark of legal custody, right? The person with custody of the child can decide whether a child takes medication, can decide whether or not the child should have an IEP, they're the person who participates in the child's educational program. They're the person who makes decisions about whether the child has surgery. Actually, when a child is voluntarily placed in foster care in New York, they retain the right to make educational decisions about their child pursuant to federal statute. And they retain the right to make other than, routine medical decisions, to make decisions about medical care for their children. So, for example, a child in voluntary foster care can't be received psychotropic medication without the consent of the parent unless that decision is overridden by procedures and court orders. But the foster parent can't make that decision on behalf of the child.
0: And what do you think of the idea that was pushed by the State Office of Children and Family Services that they were trying to limit interactions with the child welfare system, and this was a way to do that? I mean, is that an admirable goal, this idea of limiting interactions with the child welfare system?
1: In general, yes. In this context, it is not.
0: Okay.
1: By limiting contact with the child protective system, you are eliminating all of the rights that are granted to parents, the important rights and protections that are provided to the family when you're placing the child in a home with strangers.
0: And it's my understanding, though, you're saying putting in a home with strangers, that they're primarily looking to use the homes program that we've been talking about in situations where, say, a person moves to an area where they don't have any familial connections, they haven't developed close-knit circle of friends. So in those situations now, what happens if not for the host homes program? Where do those kids end up if, say, a mom needs bed rest and has to go to the hospital for an extended period of time?
1: So there are currently two options. One is respite care through the Office of Family and Children Services. It is a preventive service that is available to families. If the child needs a place to go for less than 30 days, there are supposed to be homes available through OCFS without a formal foster care placement, because it's a short-term placement. Anything longer than 30 days would be a voluntary foster care placement, just like a voluntary placement with a host home family, but with a lot more protections for the family.
0: And ultimately, when you think about those alternatives that are already in place that aren't the host homes program, does the state need to focus on those in any way, shape, or form, whether it's increased funding, additional oversight? I mean, what does that network look like? And is it something where families should feel confident in putting their kids?
1: So I do think that there is a shortage of respite care programs, and that needs to be developed further. And there should be a greater pool of foster parents available. I would hope that the people who wanted to be host families would maybe become foster parents.
0: And that was our conversation recorded in June with Betsy Kramer, Director of Policy and Special Litigation at Lawyers for Children.
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0: I'm David Lombardo, and you're listening to WCNY's The Capitol Press Room. Whether on the campaign trail or in her official government capacity, New York State Attorney General Tish James has never minced words when it comes to President Donald Trump, repeatedly making it clear since 2018 that she would use her office to pursue Trump and his associates for crimes committed in New York. But now an internal email exposed by the Times Union's Brendan Lyons sheds new light on how this focus on the president has manifested itself in the AG's office, with a prosecutor writing to their colleagues in an agency-wide email that he had been directed by a superior to identify crimes against Trump, his business interests, and allies, quote, without having a credible reason for targeting this organizations and individuals. For more on the email and the allegations it raises, we're joined in the studio by my former boss, Brendan Lyons, the executive managing editor for the Times Union. Welcome back to the show, Brendan.
3: Thanks for having me.
0: Well, let's start with the allegations in this email, which was sent at the end of August by Assistant Attorney General Daniel Weisenfeld. What instructions did he claim to have received from a supervisor?
3: So he claimed that his that the head of his investor protection bureau that he's assigned to down in the financial district in New York, and her name is Kamiki Gibson, had been instructing him to essentially find and pursue crimes committed by specific individuals and organizations affiliated with Donald Trump. And while that sort of preemptive law enforcement activity is arguably not ethical, it's certainly not unlawful that I could find. The Trump administration themselves have been accused of politicizing the Justice Department and targeting enemies. In this instance, it's interesting to me that the Attorney General's office didn't take on his allegations directly. They just deny that they do anything improper generally.
0: Are you talking about the response to this?
3: Yeah, the response to it. When the Attorney General referred to it as a personnel matter and said that, you know, they are committed to upholding New York's laws and protecting the rights and freedoms of all New Yorkers. But what was kind of the white elephant in the room there was Letitia James, when she ran during her 2018 campaign, she had embraced the idea that one of the reasons she ran for attorney general was to take on Trump, who was then in office in his first term. And she had made very public statements calling him an illegitimate president, saying no one's above the law. She's going to hold him accountable. She had, implied that foreign governments were funneling money into his real estate holdings. And that position by her, those statements by her, I remembered at the time, had drawn a lot of scrutiny and eyebrow raising from other prosecutors who said, you really shouldn't do that. You shouldn't draw a target on a person and then say, let's go find the crime. You're supposed to take probable cause that's brought to you of a crime and then pursue that. So this gentleman who'd been there for a couple years with the Attorney General's office, Daniel Weisenfeld, it's unclear whether these instructions were, if they did occur, were during meetings, were in emails, or whether he's documented them. It'll be interesting to see. He has been placed on paid administrative leave as a result of this, and that's even unclear why. I talked to people in the Attorney General's office who noted that, is that really a fireable offense to send out a company-wide email that maybe they could say after the fact, hey, please don't do that again? But to go right from 0 to 60 and say, we're going to come after you, we're going to terminate you for saying this, Because if he has proof of this, it'll be interesting to see whether he might challenge any job action taken against him for speaking out. Or it could be that, as he talked about having access to a lot of money and that he was able to do this, he said it in a more colorful way, but he may also just walk to the exit himself.
0: Well, before we move on, let me reintroduce you for listeners just joining us. This is WCNY's The Capitol Press Room, and we're speaking with Brendan Lyons, the executive managing editor at the Times Union, who recently exposed an email from an assistant attorney general in New York alleging that he was directed by a superior to identify crimes against Donald Trump, his business interests and allies, without having, quote, a credible reason for targeting this organization and individuals. So it seems like it's one thing to go after someone as a prosecutor if there is, say, smoke around them, if there might be a reason to believe there is criminal activity happening. It's another to simply look into someone when there is no history of allegations. Is it the case here that we're talking about the latter with President Trump, or is this one of those cases where it's fair to say there was a certain amount of smoke around the Trump organization and their activities, and thus maybe it warranted doing some sort of look at Trump and his allies?
3: Mm. I think the distinction here, too, is that Letitia James was not in the office at the time she made these statements. And she would not have had access, presumably should not have had access, to information about any probable cause of criminal activity by him, by his campaigns.
0: But if they had read the New York Times or the Times Union, they might have been aware of some activities or concerns.
3: Right. And the question is, how many of those turned out maybe not to be criminal in nature, too? So, but I think that if you look at the city of Albany, are there individuals, family members who law enforcement might focus on because the families themselves have a history of criminal activity? Certainly. They'll pay more attention to them, maybe keep their eyes on them a little more, give them a little more scrutiny. In this instance, though, you've got the president's administration and the attorney general's administration pointing fingers at one another, accusing one another of weaponizing their law enforcement resources to target one another.
0: Sure.
3: And so I think it's hard for the attorney general in this instance to step up and say, well, it's different, because it's arguably not different. They're both a little bit questionable on this in terms of what their administrations have done. In her case, she was indicted by the president. You know, you could say the president's administration was the Justice Department that had to shop around a case on purported mortgage fraud. The difference there was that that was information that was brought to a federal housing official, a packet of information. It had also been given to us months earlier. And I believe it was about 99.9% confident that that was information shot by an individual who happened to be being prosecuted by the attorney general for mortgage fraud and wanted to pay her back for that. So he dug up information on her. But again, the difference there is that the Justice Department picked up what was a referral from a housing official about potential criminal fraud on the part of the New York attorney general. The question is whether, after a careful review of that, they should have determined that, hey, this is frivolous. Our job here is to minimize harm. We shouldn't pursue this as a criminal case. And when people didn't pursue it, it seemed like suddenly they might be out of a job, and then they would try to find a new prosecutor.
0: Well, and this seemed like a well-documented history of that with the president going after his so-called enemies list and trying to find the right attorney general or federal prosecutors further down the totem pole to bring those cases.
3: Right.
0: But I want to come back to sort of the oversight now and what could come next for the state attorney general. Is there any sort of recourse for people who would say the attorney general has acted out of line here, either as an attorney and maybe there's some sort of grievance process for reviewing their conduct, or some other watchdog in New York state government that has been historically dormant and might wake up to potential allegations of misconduct?
3: Not that I could find.
0: Okay.
3: I did reach out to a number of attorneys, including one who had been on a grievance committee in one of the departments, the third department, and it doesn't seem to cross any line to make statements like this that I could see ethically that could put your law license in harm's way.
0: But what about the allegations raised in this email, this idea of going after people without having first identified any sort of crimes that may have been committed?
3: Right. Again, something that I think constituents, voters could say, hey, that's not right. You shouldn't do that. Mm-hmm. Joe Bruno, the former senator, had often complained that they put a target on him and then went looking for crimes as well. But I think what this underscores is the politicization of all attorneys general across the U.S. We have seen it catch fire in recent years, in the last decade, for obvious reasons. But you just see that these offices have become very politicized in the civil litigation they pursue. Attorney General Letitia James' office has pursued at least, I think now, 40 lawsuits or legal actions against the Trump administration in a little over a year and a half. That's a tremendous amount of resources. Now, they might say, well, we're doing this for the good of the people, to protect our constituents, to protect programs. But it is this lawfare that you see on both sides, you know, that is their litigation strategy. The cases they pursue are shaped by political ideologies.
0: Are they equivalent, though? Because I think of stuff like, whether it's former Attorney General Eric Schneiderman going after Trump University and the success he had there, or Attorney General Letitia James and the 2024 ruling she got with the operation of the Trump Organization. It seems like judges and juries have found that New York is not necessarily abusing its prosecutorial or civil investigation powers the same way federal prosecutors have been, you know, less successful when trying to follow up on the president's hit list.
3: Mm.
0: Do you disagree with that sort of assessment?
3: A little bit, okay. Because you look at the workload during the Biden administration. How many cases did Letitia James' office initiate against that administration? For presumably there might have been decisions or policies or anything that might, you know, they might say, hey, wait, we have a problem with that, or we don't want you to change the funding in this program. And so I think the difference is that both sides are looking for openings. Mm-hmm. You had a, you know, arguable victory today for the Justice Department and the 20 Republican states when the chief judge in New York's Northern District overthrew the Climate Act, the Climate Superfund Act,
0: sure,
3: in New York. So another example of where that was litigation that industry, fossil fuel companies, 20 states had well in hand, arguably, but the Justice Department still came into that case last September and said, hey, judge, we'd like to come into this case as well and make some of our own arguments on this.
0: So do you anticipate any deviations in the direction of the Attorney General's office in the wake of this email?
3: Well, yeah, I think they might put a limit on an individual rank-and-file employee's ability to send a company-wide email.
0: Sure.
3: That's probably the first change I would expect. But this will be interesting. The next chapter in this story, if there is one, is what does Daniel Weisenfeld choose to do? If he returns to work, does he go back to work? Do they let him go back to work quietly and have all this, you know, end with a letter of caution or something along those lines? Or do they terminate him if that's what, you know, if he doesn't resign on his own? Do they terminate him? And then does he challenge that in some sort of litigation or arbitration to try to get his job back, which may be difficult if it's an at-will employee? You know, it could be that they just say, hey, we don't like your political ideology. There's the door. So it's going to be an interesting thing to see, because that's where information about what really happened between he and his supervisor or supervisor and others may come out.
0: Yeah, if people are having to give sworn depositions about who told what to who about what their workload is supposed to be like.
3: Right. But if he, you know, did he sit in a meeting or two and have his iPhone recording while he's sitting there? And then does that turn ugly if they say, hey, you're not allowed to record your coworkers? So so I'm not sure what the next step is there. He sort of pulled the pin through this hand grenade and then went AWOL a little bit in terms of, you know, he didn't return a call, which I kind of understand. His dad did talk to the New York Post briefly and just said, hey, he's a good guy. But that's what any father would probably say about their son.
0: Sure hope so.
3: Yeah.
0: Sure hope so. Well, unfortunately, that's all the time we have for this discussion. We've been speaking with Brendan J. Lyons. He is the executive managing editor for the Times Union. Brendan, thank you so much for making the time. Really appreciate it.
3: You bet. Anytime.
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0: I'm David Lombardo, and you're listening to WCNY's The Capital Press Room. This week, a federal judge in New York struck down a 2024 state law intended to hold large polluters responsible for their past contributions to climate change by hitting them with penalties worth potentially $75 billion over 25 years, which would be used to fund climate change adaptation and other recovery efforts modeled after state and federal superfunds. Later this month, we're going to hear from a business group about why they're happy with the initial court victory, which is likely going to face an appeal. But now we're going to revisit a past conversation with Lee Wasserman, director of the Rockefeller Family Fund, which advocated for the legislation. We spoke in February of 2025. In 2024, Democratic lawmakers approved legislation in New York intended to hold large polluters responsible for their past contributions to climate change by hitting them with a monetary penalty worth about $75 billion over 25 years that would help fund climate change adaptation and recovery efforts. The creation of a so-called climate change superfund, which is modeled on existing state and federal superfunds, is now being challenged in court, with 22 states suing to block the implementation of New York's law. For more on these issues, including the implementation of the law, we're joined on the Capitol Press Room by Lee Wasserman, director of the Rockefeller Family Fund, which advocated for this legislation. Thanks for joining us, Lee.
10: Hey, Dave. Good to be with you.
0: Thanks for making the time. Well, I want to start with the intended targets of this law, because the Senate sponsor of the Climate Change Superfund has identified, quote unquote, big oil and gas as the industries that will be held responsible under this law once and if it takes effect. But how does the text of the law actually define who faces monetary penalties?
10: Yeah, it's only the biggest climate polluters over this 25-year period described in the law. And they decide who fits into that cohort of polluters by looking at who is responsible for over a billion tons of greenhouse gases during that 25-year period. So if you look at that in concrete terms, you're talking about the BPs, the Chevrons, the Exxons. You're not talking about any mom and pops, you know, oil delivery folks who enable us to keep our homes warm during the winter by filling our oil tanks, right? This is just the largest players who have been involved with the fossil fuel industry for a very long time.
0: So it sounds like it's really just the first link in the chain and not necessarily a gas station or a manufacturer who relies on fossil fuels or a car company that might be located in New York State.
10: Yeah, that's absolutely right. The legislature decided, rationally decided certainly, that these were the companies that were extracting the fuel, causing the problem. These are the companies that were making enormous profits for decades and decades. And these are the companies that therefore should pay their fair share to help clean up the mess that's already been made because of climate change and the adaptation costs. In a state like New York, it's going to be billions and billions as far as the eye can see because if you look at us, we're a coastal state. We're subject to sea level rise, which is going to be enormously expensive. Just to give you one example, the Army Corps of Engineers said it's going to cost $50 billion just to protect the lower third of Manhattan from sea level rise. Long Island has produced a similar number. So people can see it in their daily lives, right? These extreme weather events, whether it's the horrific flooding that upstate New York has suffered from, or the coastal storms that get stronger and more prevalent as time goes by. It's all part of the climate damages that these companies were aware of for decades and decades, yet, you know, they just went along business as usual, raking in those profits while leaving it to the rest of us to pay for the damages.
0: So I described the companies as the first link in the chain, but I guess you could also describe consumers as that first link, because maybe these polluters were just responding to a demand, or maybe in recent years you could blame state policymakers for, say, shutting off Indian Point nuclear plant and then driving up the need for fossil fuel to make up that lack of energy production. So is it as simple as blaming those large polluters, or does society have some sort of culpability here?
10: There's no blame involved. And
0: well, there is blame because there's a penalty. I mean, there's a fiscal...
10: No, it's not a penalty. That's an incorrect characterization of what it is. It's an assessment, like, right? So when...
0: Assessment, penalty, tomato, tomato.
10: No, there's a big difference constitutionally and otherwise. We're not saying they did anything wrong, right? Their conduct at the time still is very legal. You're allowed to extract oil and gas, certainly. But then it's up to the legislature, ultimately perhaps Congress, to decide how we're going to allocate the benefits and burdens of that industry, right? Let's go back. Something that many listeners in upstate New York and throughout New York will remember. General Electric Company, GE, good old GE, right? For decades, they were dumping PCBs and other toxics into the Hudson River. Were they doing anything illegal? No, not at all. It was totally legal to dump PCBs in the Hudson River when they were doing that. And then when we find out that PCBs and other chemicals cause all sorts of problems for the ecosystem, human health, ecological health, we said, you know what, we're going to have to clean those up.
0: Right, now, but the dumping is a byproduct of their activities. We're talking about specifically what these companies existed to do. I understand climate change is a byproduct of their activities, but people were wanted to buy these things.
10: No, they only wanted it, Dave, because that was the price, if you will, of living in a modern society, right? Unless you're going to go live in a cave, you don't really have an option but to flip on your light switch and, you know, or drive your kids to school. So that's how we are forced. And if you look at the conduct of these companies, they not only knew it, but they did their best to keep us addicted to their product. This notion that it's your fault when you're just part of, you know, the society you're born into, that's to shift the blame.
0: We've known for five decades plus.
10: Yeah, but what's the alternative bit, Dave?
0: Well, we could have subsidies into green energy. We could have the government steer us towards these things.
10: And, you know, I and many climate advocates support all of that, but that's not to say there's any requirement on the legislature to do the entire panoply of the energy transition before they take this one step on the adaptation side to make these companies pay their fair share. Look, this is a lesson we've all learned probably before kindergarten. You make a mess, you help clean it up. It's the most commonsensical thing that I can imagine, and that's why it's so broadly supported by New Yorkers across the state, regardless of your geography or political affiliation. All we're asking them to do is to pay their fair share rather than the taxpayers picking up this entire burden. There's nothing that could be fairer.
0: Well, before we move on, I want to let listeners know they're tuned in to WCNY's The Capitol Press Room, and we're re-airing a February 2025 conversation with Lee Wasserman, director of the Rockefeller Family Fund, which advocated for the Climate Change Superfund Act, a 2024 law that was struck down this week by a federal judge in upstate New York. What would the next steps for the state be in terms of implementing this law to ensure that they can start billing polluters in 2028?
10: Yeah, so New York has to figure out which of the companies have indeed extracted enough fossil fuels to be responsible for a billion tons of greenhouse gas emissions during the prescribed 25-year period, right? So that's the exercise that DEC is going to have to go through. And then once they have that, they'll be able to assign a pro rata share of responsibility for that $75 billion that the legislature decided to put in the bill as the number that they want to raise from this climate superfund. And then the shares will be assessed accordingly based on the company's respective greenhouse gas pollution.
0: Is the regulatory process pretty straightforward, or is the way you might try to calculate some of these factors up for debate in the sense that you could put your thumb on the scale one way or another and different polluters might be paying a larger share or different companies may be added altogether?
10: Yeah, look, needless to say, and I'm sure this will come as no surprise to your listening audience, the polluters will object to whatever the state does, right? It's very analogous to when the state is trying to figure out corporate taxes on a particular corporate actor, and the corporation will say, no, that shouldn't be counted as income, or this was a deductible expense, something along those lines. We'll see the same thing in this case, but there is peer-reviewed research that's already been out there for years that takes the numbers from the company's own public filings and SEC documents and otherwise, and simply extrapolates what the greenhouse gases are from their own self-reporting. Now, if the companies want to object, there's certainly a process, an administrative process first that they would go through to say, no, New York, you got it wrong. We shouldn't be tagged for X percent of the greenhouse gases. It should be X minus Y or whatever the case would be. So there is a process for them to object, just as we see in other assessments that the state makes. And I think it can be done quite readily, and the state will ultimately succeed when challenged in court.
0: And what about the spending side of this equation? Does the law narrowly define how money should be spent, or is that something that's going to be debated and figured out with specificity for years to come?
10: Yeah, so it's going to be about climate adaptation, as the bill provides, and we know the kind of projects anticipated, right? We're going to have to do something for our roads, our bridges, the subway system, our rail lines. You know, we've seen that they're already under stress. Sandy alone cost billions and billions in the New York City subway system with all the inundation that occurred. So we're going to have to do our best to prevent as much of that as we can. And other examples, sewage treatment systems were not designed for this level of rainfall that we constantly see. It ends up in raw sewage going into our water bodies all the time. Those will have to be expanded. School kids were not, these buildings, our schools were not designed to have kids there when the temperature is still 90, 100 or above, which we now regularly see in the early part of the school season at the end. So air conditioning is going to be necessary. There are almost an infinite, unfortunately, projects that are going to qualify for adaptation because of the climate damages. It also deals with health-related issues caused by climate change in some of our poorer communities. So there's a lot to do, and I wish $75 billion would take care of all of it, but unfortunately, it's just a fraction of the cost New York taxpayers will face.
0: Well, yeah, given the finite amount of money, and it's a funny thing to say about $75 billion, how will the state or should the state prioritize that money?
10: Well, it's going to have to go through a budgetary process just like a lot of other things in the state legislature do, and they're going to have to try to triage between what they have the capacity to address and what are the most dire needs, given their definition. I mean, we have to keep our transportation systems up and running. You know, we don't want the lower third of Manhattan to be underwater. We certainly don't want extreme heat to cause inordinate suffering and all too often death in communities without adequate air conditioning. So there's a lot that's going to need to be addressed.
0: And that was an excerpt of our Capitol Press Room conversation with Lee Wasserman, director of the Rockefeller Family Fund, which advocated on behalf of the Climate Change Superfund Act. 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
13: Hello and welcome to Newsday from the BBC World Service with Anne Soy in Nairobi and Rob Young in London.
14: Venezuela's interim president Delcy Rodriguez and U.S. Energy Secretary Chris Wright have signed a major oil deal in Caracas, which will give Washington control of a fifth of Venezuela's reserves. But will this see prices at the pump drop for Americans? We'll speak to an energy expert.
13: Nepal is still reeling from deadly floods which have killed over 1,200 people. But what about Tibetans on the other side of the border with China? With scant information on how those glacial floods affected communities, we'll speak to an exiled Tibetan activist.
14: A U.S. judge has ordered jurors to make a final attempt at reaching a verdict in the closely followed triple murder trial of a mother who killed her three young children. We'll hear from a court reporter after this latest bulletin of World News.
15: BBC News with David Harper. The United States and Venezuela have welcomed a big energy deal which they've formally signed in Caracas, along with a series of agreements involving international oil firms. The U.S. Energy Secretary said oil production would double in a decade. Critics say the deal hands Washington a control of a fifth of Venezuela's oil reserves and entrenches the current authoritarian government. Our Latin America correspondent Will Grant explains how the deal will work.
16: It will be run through a company called North American Blue Energy Partners, and that will be the principal partner with which the United States will be working. There's a lot of work that needs doing before this giant accord between Washington and Caracas can actually start to bear fruit. Of course, President Trump says that he believes it will start working within 2 to 3 years. Energy experts that we've heard from have said that it's more like a decade before there'll be any real fruit felt from these accords.
15: Leading U.S. tech bosses and the Trump administration have pushed ministers from G20 countries to embrace AI and build data centers at a conference in North Carolina held amid a growing backlash. The head of the chipmaker NVIDIA, Jason Huang, said AI was a form of infrastructure like water and roads.
17: This technology, just as energy production has democratized power for every country, artificial intelligence will democratize intelligence and capabilities for the G20 countries. For the countries that invest in it, it'll help elevate your society, elevate your industry much, much more quickly than you possibly could have imagined before. And so in a lot of ways, this is the great equalizer.
15: Asked for his thoughts afterwards, Britain's attending science minister Chris MacDonald said people leading businesses had different responsibilities to those running countries. New York City officials have announced an unprecedented one-year ban on students using artificial intelligence in public elementary and middle schools. The mayor, Zohran Mamdani, told reporters that schools should stop access to AI educational tools for children up to the age of 14. He called the policy the most comprehensive in the country. The mayor said students would be taught about AI technology.
18: Children need their teachers and human connection in order to learn and in order to grow. and they need to develop skills alongside their peers, build relationships with their teachers, and wrestle with tough problems on their own. The tech industry wants us to believe that AI in early education is not only inevitable, but that it is necessary. We do not see it that way.
15: The Israeli army says it's investigating after troops opened fire in a Palestinian village in the occupied West Bank, killing two teenagers. Palestinian officials said the two died in what they described as an attack by settlers and soldiers in Ulmogaya near Ramallah. The Israeli military said it had been providing support to an Israeli citizen to retrieve lost pets and opened fire after stones were thrown at them. This is the latest world news from the BBC. At least two people have been killed in a shooting incident in the U.S. city of Minneapolis. Several people were wounded by gunshots, including two police officers. A third officer also suffered injuries. Officials say the shooter has also been shot dead. The attack took place near the city center. Survivors of a police shooting in apartheid-era South Africa are launching a new push for justice more than six decades after what became known as the Sharpeville Massacre. 69 people were killed and 180 injured when police opened fire on thousands of peaceful demonstrators in the township in 1960. The following year, an Indemnity Act was passed, which protected the police and government from having criminal charges or civil claims brought against them. It has never been repealed. The parliament of the tiny Alpine Principality of Liechtenstein has voted by the narrowest possible margin to approve a citizens' initiative to legalise abortion during the first 3 months of pregnancy. The measure passed by 13 votes to 12, but faces a major obstacle. The Catholic monarch, Prince Alois, has the power to veto legislation and has already made clear he opposes the initiative. Abortion is currently illegal in Liechtenstein, except when the mother's life is at risk or following rape. The BepiColombo mission to explore Mercury is beginning its arrival at the planets today. It was launched in 2018 by the European and Japanese space agencies. Our science correspondent Victoria Gill has more.
19: This is a milestone for the joint European and Japanese mission to Mercury, which is the smallest and least explored planet in our solar system. At around lunchtime today in Europe, the large module that has carried two probes on their journey to Mercury will detach and drift away. That split marks the end of an eight-year journey. The two spacecraft will then begin the maneuver that will eventually lead them into orbiting Mercury together before separating from each other later this year and beginning a detailed scientific investigation, mapping the planet and studying its composition and its magnetic field.
15: BBC News.
20: Thanks very much indeed for that bulletin. Hello, yours Newsday from the BBC World Service, live from Nairobi with Anne Soy, and from London with me, Rob Young. Thanks for joining us today.
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20: In business, Archana Shukla on the meeting between bosses of the big AI companies and ministers from the Group of 20 economic giants.
21: And in sport, Isaac Fennin will give us the latest on the US Open tennis. 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
20: Now, Venezuela has the world's largest oil reserves and the United States is getting a slice of them. The US and Venezuela have formally signed a big energy deal along with a series of agreements involving international oil firms. The US Energy Secretary Chris Wright, who was in the Venezuelan capital Caracas, said the agreement would unlock tens of billions of dollars in investment and thousands of jobs. Well, along with the Venezuelan interim president, Delcy Rodriguez, he predicted that oil production would double in a decade.
22: Today is a historic day in the transformation of Venezuela and the expansion of the possibilities for the Venezuelan people. President Trump's mission in Venezuela is straightforward. The mission is to bring peace, freedom, opportunity, and prosperity to the people of Venezuela. This is our neighborhood. From Argentina to Canada, United States, Venezuela, Guyana, Colombia, there is energy powerhouses in this hemisphere. And if we can replace the conflict of the past with commerce of today and of the future, we can build a better world.
20: Well, critics say the deal hands Washington control of a fifth of Venezuela's oil reserves and entrenches the current authoritarian government. In January, the US launched a military strike in Venezuela and captured the then President Nicolas Maduro. At the time, Donald Trump said the US would run Venezuela for years. Asked recently about the time frame for an election in Venezuela, President Trump said the country wasn't ready yet. We can speak now to Pasha Madvi, Director of the Energy Governance and Political Economy Lab at the University of California in Santa Barbara in America. Welcome to the program. Is this deal unlike almost any oil deal we've ever seen before?
1: It is very unprecedented for the United States, but it is not unlike anything we've seen before because it is very much a blast from the past. It is a concession-style agreement that was common in the early 20th century. So it's not something we've seen in some time, especially in Venezuela, but also from the perspective of the United States, given that it is taking a stake, as it has claimed, the White House has announced, in the oil company that is operating Venezuela's oil. That is very close to a national oil company, something that's never happened before in the United States.
20: Yeah, highly unusual because the American government would usually leave it to private companies or publicly listed companies to explore for oil rather than do it itself.
1: Absolutely. You know, I've written about national oil companies for almost 20 years. I've written a whole book on nationalization. The United States is the only country in the world in the history of oil producers that never nationalized, never had a national oil company. And here we have something that looks an awful lot like a national oil company. There's minority ownership. The U.S. says that it has 35% control over this firm, NABEP, the North American Blue Energy Partners. That's a minority share, but it's not unlike a national oil company like Petrobras. So very, very unusual and something that is indeed unprecedented for the United States.
20: Now, Donald Trump, we know, has become quite preoccupied with the price of petrol, of gas, as Americans call it, particularly ahead of the midterm elections in November. Will this deal, do you think, lead, not in the short term, because we're hearing it could be a few years, at least before the oil begins to pump through this deal, but could Americans see lower petrol prices as a result of this deal?
1: So unequivocally, no. And the reason is the timeline of 10 years' time before you get this increase, but also because of the scale. Right now, Venezuela produces about 1% of the oil that the world consumes. Even a doubling of that or even a tripling of that in 10 years is still quite small compared to the nearly 15% of oil consumption that was choked off through the Strait of Hormuz. So this is a small amount and it's going to take a long time. So you're not going to see an impact on petrol prices. The other reason, of course, is that the high prices are not solely because of crude oil. The issue is also things like diesel, distillates, other kinds of shortages and strained refining capacity, whether in Russia or the Middle East. That's what's driving up petrol prices. It's not really for lack of crude oil, but rather for lack of the products that we use from crude oil.
20: And who's going to benefit ultimately from this deal? Will it be, as we were hearing the Energy Secretary Chris Wright there say, the people of Venezuela, or is it likely to be the United States, maybe the rest of the world, if there is more oil?
1: No, it seems very unlikely that you would see winners, the people of Venezuela or the people of the United States, for that matter. I mean, the winners really here are going to be the companies that are involved and potentially the United States government. But there are a lot of losers because of the money that could have gone to other things in Venezuela to rebuild the economy and make it more resilient. But there's no evidence at all that there would be any actual winners from the perspective of global consumers or Venezuelan citizens themselves.
20: You're quite clear that Venezuela will have less money as a result of this deal.
1: Well, they will have some money in terms of tax revenue. Again, that's long in the future. We are talking potentially about $209 billion in tax revenue the government could get over the course of the deal that was announced with the North American Blue Energy Group. But that is quite in the future. The other side of it, of course, is that You know, oil is not foreign to Venezuela. They are one of the first oil producers in the world, or one of the very early ones, rather. That has not spurred their economy. They need more diversification and more resilience across their economy. Oil is not the ticket for Venezuela, and rather it would be better for the United States, if it wants to have a hand in prosperity for the country, to invest in a diversified economy, and especially, let's not forget, thinking about things like clean energy development in the country. Venezuela has tremendous offshore wind potential and lots of other aspects of the economy that could be bolstered, rather than oil, which has effectively failed the people of Venezuela for many decades.
20: Thank you very much indeed. Pasha Madavi there, Director of the Energy Governance and Political Economy Lab at the University of California.
21: Now to a criminal trial that has gripped the United States and much of the rest of the world in recent weeks. A U.S. judge has ordered jurors to make a final attempt to reach a verdict in the case of a mother who killed her three children. Lindsay Clancy has admitted strangling 5-year-old Cora, 3-year-old Dawson, and 8-month-old Cullen in their home in Massachusetts in 2023. But she pleaded not guilty by reason of insanity, arguing that she suffered from postpartum psychosis. The jury, which has been deliberating for 5 days, must reach a unanimous verdict. If it remains deadlocked, the judge would declare or could declare a mistrial, leaving prosecutors to decide whether to retry the case. Clancy faces life in prison without parole if convicted of first-degree murder. Let's listen to the judge addressing the jury earlier.
2: I'm going to give you another instruction, all right? And it's this. Our Constitution and laws provide that in a criminal case, the principal way for deciding questions of fact is by the verdict of a jury. In most cases, perhaps strictly speaking in all cases, absolute certainty cannot be attained, nor is it expected. The verdict to which a juror agrees must be their own, the result of their own convictions, and not a mere acquiescence in the conclusions of their fellow jurors. Yet, in order to bring 12 minds to a unanimous result, you must examine the questions submitted to you with candor and with proper regard and deference and respect to the opinions of each other. I now ask you to return to your deliberations with these thoughts in mind. Thank you.
3: All rise, please.
20: Well, I've been speaking to Bob Ward, who's an investigative reporter for Boston 25 News. He's been extensively covering the murder trial in Massachusetts. He was in the court earlier on. I asked him if he know how split the jury is.
4: No, we don't. It's impossible to say. You know, that whatever verdict they reach has to be unanimous. So all 12 jurors. There could be one holdout, or there could be a couple of factions here that are refusing to compromise.
20: What do legal experts say their assessment is of the way the trial has been conducted and of the evidence that has been presented? Because it does seem as if the jury has a very difficult job.
4: It really does, because what you're asking the jury to do is get inside Lindsay Clancy's mind at the time of the killings 3.5 years ago. And I think there's a split really among the legal community. It really depends on who you ask. Many of the people we turn to for legal advice are defense attorneys, and they believe that Kevin Reddington, Lindsay Clancy's attorney, has done a masterful job in getting across to the jury that Lindsay Clancy was suffering from postpartum psychosis and did not have the ability to appreciate the wrongfulness of what she was doing. That's just kind of the nature of the beast, if you will. You know, if we try to get comment from or analysis from legal experts, they tend to be defense attorneys. And I think they're saying that that's exactly what they would try to do as well. I mean, you know, it's a difficult set of facts. We have three children who were strangled to death by their mother. And that isn't the question the jury is looking at. The jury is looking at what was her mental state at the time. And we learned that she could be in psychosis and still be found criminally responsible for any of these charges that we just talked about. So it's, you know, I got to be honest with you, it's confusing. It can be confusing to people like me or in the legal, in the media. I just can't imagine what it's going to be like for the lay people who are on this jury.
20: Because Lindsay Clancy does acknowledge that she killed her children.
4: Right. there are stipulations that that the lawyer made on her behalf, and she also has a civil suit. She is suing the mental health providers that she turned to for help in the weeks and months before the murders. And in that lawsuit, she talks about being out of body and watching herself commit these murders, and she could not do anything to stop them. She also, there was testimony that she told the various psychiatrists and psychologists who interviewed her, both for the defense and for the prosecution. And that's where the information about her hearing a voice comes from. So it's unique in that the jury is being, like I say, is being asked to get inside her mind and try to find that, you know, beyond a reasonable doubt that she was, you know, she was criminally responsible, that she knew what she was doing and she could stop herself.
20: This case is gained so much attention, not just in the United States, but globally. Why do you think that is?
4: You know, I think number one, it's the story of a young woman, an overwhelmed mom who had three kids, who recognized that she was suffering, her mental health was suffering, and she didn't know what it was, and she turned to the mental health community for help.

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8: Good morning, I'm Steve Inskeep. Boaters on the biggest lake in British Columbia discovered a new island. They were shocked, and even more shocked when it disappeared, a missing island. Scientists have now relocated it. It seems to be a kind of carpet of trees longer than a football field and woven together. That mass of trees broke off from the shoreline, and it floats. It's made of wood. It's like a ship made by accident. It's Morning Edition.
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10: And I'm Michelle Martin. Good morning. One of the greatest jazz singers of her generation has died. Cassandra Wilson was 70 years old.

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1: You're listening to WSKG. I'm Amelia Wilbert. It's 6:19. Good morning. A citizen scientist in the Finger Lakes has discovered a new species of tardigrade, a microscopic animal sometimes called water bears.
2: It's still possible to go out, find new species that science doesn't know about.
1: We'll hear more about the new species and the volunteer who found it coming up in the WSKG newscast at 6:31. Very exciting. And when Morning Edition continues, we discuss the Democratic Party's division over embracing democratic socialism. That's in just a moment. Cloudier in some places this morning, becoming partly sunny today with a chance of showers and thunderstorms. Some thunderstorms may produce heavy rain. Highs in the upper 70s to lower 80s. Looking at current temperatures, 68 in Ithaca, 66 in Binghamton and Oneonta, 67 in Corning and Elmira.
3: If you love something, set it free. 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One-on-One with Jake Johnson, next time on 1A.
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7: And I'm Michelle Martin. One side worries the other is too complacent, too close to corporate interests, too tied to Israel. The other side says that side is too extreme, too angry, and will taint the brand. Is it a fight for the soul of the Democratic Party or just the normal friction of a party trying to fight its way back into power? Let's ask veteran political journalist Ron Brownstein. He's a columnist at Bloomberg Opinion and senior political analyst at CNN, and he's with us now. Good morning, Ron. Thanks for joining us.
8: Good morning.
7: So a lot of us have been using this shorthand of establishment Democrats or moderates versus progressives to describe some of the primary contests we've seen so far. Does that language really work, or how would you describe it?
8: I think there's a lot of truth in that. And I think there's also a significant

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1: You're listening to WSKG. I'm Amelia Wilbert. It's 7:19. Good morning. Olivia Rodrigo curated her own woman-led music festival called Daisy Chain Fields. When Morning Edition continues, we ask her about her motivations for the festival and her new album. That's in just a moment. And later in the program, a citizen scientist in the Finger Lakes has discovered a new species of tardigrade, microscopic animals sometimes called water bears.
2: It's still possible to go out, find new species that science doesn't know about.
1: We'll hear more about the new species and the volunteer who found it coming up in the WSKG newscast at 7:31. Very exciting news. Cloudier in some places this morning, becoming partly sunny today with a chance of showers and thunderstorms. Some thunderstorms may produce heavy rainfall. Highs around 80.
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7: I'm Michelle Martin.
8: And I'm Leila Fadel. Some of the biggest names in music, all of them women, performed at the Daisy Chain Fields Festival in Irvine, California this past weekend. Grammy-winning singer-songwriter Olivia Rodrigo headlined and created the festival. She performed with Chapel Roan, Doechii, Sarah McLachlan, Stevie Nicks. It was to raise money for nonprofits focused on women's and girls' rights. All the big names volunteered their time, and no surprise, it sold out in 30 minutes. At the end of the night, she made a promise to the crowd.
9: See you next year!
8: I spoke with Rodrigo about what it was like bringing her vision to life.
10: I mean, it was incredible. The whole thing was just joyful from start to finish. Obviously, Saturday was beyond my wildest dreams, and getting to sing with Stevie Nicks and Sarah McLachlan and Alanis Morissette, and getting to see all these girls really sharing in this experience and building this community. Like, I saw a woman breastfeeding her baby underneath a tree. I was like, this is exactly what I envisioned it to be. But also, I mean, all of the proceeds of the festival, you raised $20 million, which is so insane. I'm so proud of that. And all of those proceeds are going to these women's charities and repro health groups. And so I got to learn about them over the past year and kind of talk to the founders and the people who are on the front lines of these issues. And that was such a joy.

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1: 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I'm Amelia Wilbert. It's 7:42. Good morning. Coming up on the Marketplace Morning Report, how the BLS revises its jobs data and what could be coming in Friday's jobs report. Plus a check-in on the bond market and a look ahead to the monthly jobs report. 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
2: 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Trump administration officials like Stephen Miller want them to self-deport, downplaying concerns about the dangers.
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5: Good morning, I'm Steve Inskeep. Boaters on the biggest lake in British Columbia discovered a new island. They were shocked, and even more shocked when it disappeared. A missing island. Scientists have now relocated it. It seems to be a kind of carpet of trees longer than a football field and woven together. That mass of trees broke off from the shoreline, and it floats. It's made of wood. It's like a ship made by accident. It's Morning Edition.
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7: And I'm Michelle Martin. Good morning. One of the greatest jazz singers of her generation has died. Cassandra Wilson was 70 years old.
8: By the plain song, to last all day long.
7: That's Wilson singing Piper from her 1999 album, Traveling Miles. Nate Chenin is here to help us remember Wilson. 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Nate, good morning.
9: Good morning, Michelle.
7: It's a sad day.
9: It is.
7: So what made Cassandra Wilson so special?
9: Well, you have to start with her voice, you know. It was deep, it was dusky, you know, describing it was always a challenge, but, you know, it made me think of, you know, applewood smoke or dark honey. And it was one of those voices, if you knew it at all, you knew it within a note, you know. She just was so distinctive. And that voice was so luxurious, you could forgive her if she luxuriated in it herself. But she really didn't, you know. She always resisted complacency. She was an artist who constantly pushed herself. She surrounded herself for, you know, decades with some of the most advanced jazz musicians on the scene, and they had a kind of alchemy together. It was really mysterious and daring. And that played out no matter what she was singing.
7: And she wrote her own songs, but she was also known for her covers. Which ones stand out to you?
9: Well, her Blue Note Records debut, which was called Blue Light Till Dawn, it features some of my favorites, including Black Crow by Joni Mitchell, who was a formative hero, and Tupelo Honey by Van Morrison. And then a few years later, she released New Moon Daughter. It begins with Strange Fruit, a song associated with Billie Holiday, and then goes right into a track by U2, Love is Blindness. And later there are songs by Hank Williams and Neil Young, and then probably most famously, Last Train to Clarksville, which was a signature hit for the Monkees.

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1: You're listening to WSKG. I'm Amelia Wilbert. It's 8:19. Good morning. A citizen scientist in the Finger Lakes has discovered a new species of tardigrade, microscopic animals sometimes called water bears.
2: It's still possible to go out, find new species that science doesn't know about.
1: We'll hear more about the new species and the volunteer who found it coming up in the WSKG newscast at 8:31. When Morning Edition continues, we discuss the Democratic Party's division over embracing democratic socialism. That's in just a moment. Cloudier in some places this morning, becoming partly sunny today with a chance of showers and thunderstorms. Some thunderstorms may produce heavy rainfall. Highs in the upper 70s to lower 80s. Currently 69 in Ithaca, 67 in Binghamton, 68 in Oneonta, Elmira, and Hornell.
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6: And I'm Michelle Martin. One side worries the other is too complacent, too close to corporate interests, too tied to Israel. The other side says that side is too extreme, too angry, and will taint the brand. Is it a fight for the soul of the Democratic Party or just the normal friction of a party trying to fight its way back into power? Let's ask veteran political journalist Ron Brownstein. He's a columnist at Bloomberg Opinion and senior political analyst at CNN, and he's with us now. Good morning, Ron. Thanks for joining us.
7: Good morning.
6: So a lot of us have been using this shorthand of establishment Democrats or moderates versus progressives to describe some of the primary contests we've seen so far. Does that language really work, or how would you describe it?
7: I think there's a lot of truth in that, and I think there's also a significant generational aspect to what's going on. I mean, I think the desire for generational change in the Democratic Party after the dispiriting for Democrats final act of the Biden presidency is overwhelming. But yes, I do think there is a left versus center on policy, on a vision of what the winning coalition is, on the kind of the messaging.
6: Is there a through line to the results that we've seen so far?
7: I think there is a through line. And the through line is that there is no clear winner. Both sides in the contests that have clearly pit left against center in the Democratic Party, each side has notched significant victories. One thing I will say is that with the very prominent exception of Abdul El-Sayed, by and large, the left breakthroughs have primarily still come in places that are safe, that are deep blue districts. For the most part, not entirely, but for the most part, Democrats are still relying on more centrist candidates in the places that will likely determine whether they will get the majority back. And I think that's what makes Michigan so important and so revealing, because the left has argued for years, look, if you give us the ball, we can win these swing states. And this is going to be, I think, the biggest, most consequential test of that we've seen so far.

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3: 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Jurors in the trial of Lindsay Clancy, the Massachusetts woman charged with murdering her three children, were still deadlocked yesterday after five

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3: This is Fresh Air. I'm Tanya Mosley, and my guest today is award-winning film director Paul Greengrass. His new film, The Uprising, stars Andrew Garfield as a farmer who loses his family to the plague and rises to lead the Peasants' Revolt of 1381, the rebellion that helped inspire the legend of Robin Hood. Greengrass is known for putting audiences inside real events as they happen. The streets of Derry on Bloody Sunday, the hijacked plane on September 11th in United 93, and the cargo ship seized by pirates and Captain Phillips. Before he made these films, Greengrass spent a decade documenting conflicts around the world.
4: Another pivotal moment. It's a very recent film that you directed in 2025, your film, The Lost Bus. Took us back to 2018 to the campfire in Paradise, California, in which 85 people died, more than 18,000 buildings burned, and the town of Paradise was basically all destroyed, but erased. It remains one of the deadliest wildfires in California history. And I covered that fire. I was there a few days after it happened, and I spent several weeks there. And re-watching your film, I realized how much I had let myself forget. And these are such big events that change who we are. And yet it's so interesting, the human condition, how we, a few years past it, we can completely almost erase it from our minds in a way, maybe as a coping mechanism to get through it. And your films bring us back to that place, but not in a place where there's an indictment. There's almost like a tap on the shoulder in a way.
5: Yes, I suppose. I think it's really important that the films that you make reward your audience for the privilege of giving you 2 hours of their time, you know, so I don't want to ever make a film for people that is, you know, boring or worthy or giving them a lecture or anything like that. You want them to have an intense experience in the cinema, a cinematic experience. That's what the movies are about. You can get to a place of hope. I don't think I've ever made a film that doesn't have hope at the heart of it. In fact, I'm sure of it.
4: I want to talk a little bit about you and growing up. You grew up in public housing in Miss Graves. How would you describe it? I was trying to figure out what was
5: house. I grew up, I mean, my father was at sea. He was what we would call a merchant mariner, essentially. He was in the Navy as a young man in the Second World War, and then he went to the civilian Marine fleet. My mother was a teacher, and I would say I grew up in a seafaring family. That's what I would say, which is a particular sort of an upbringing, because it involves solitary men who are very rarely there because they're at sea.

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2: This is The World. I'm Marco Werman. Feminist icon Gloria Steinem has died at the age of 92. Steinem was known as a writer, lecturer, activist, and organizer. She fought for gender equality and women's civil and reproductive rights for more than five decades here in the U.S. and across the globe. One of her close collaborators over the years was Ruchira Gupta. Gupta is a journalist, activist, and founder of APNI App, an organization fighting sex trafficking and exploitation in India.
5: I can't quite believe she's not there, because just last week she told me that she was going to live to be 105 and see all the fascists out of power.
2: Can you tell us a bit more about that conversation?
5: We talked about my traveling to Venice, where I am right now. I'm participating in a conference with women leaders from around the world who are fighting the rise of authoritarianism. She knows many of the girls in the red light areas that I support in school and colleges. So she wanted an update about them, how they're faring, which one is graduating, which one is getting good marks. So Gloria used to visit my NGO in India almost every couple of years. One of the community classrooms is in Bihar, which is a very poor area of India, on the border of Nepal, in a small town called Forbesganj. And Gloria would come and be with them again and again. Mm. In fact, my mother would say that people come visit us in Forbesganj once. You've come like the fifth time. On one occasion, she was there during Jane Fonda's 70th birthday. And she said, oh, I must call Jane and wish her. I was supposed to be at her birthday party. I said, but Gloria, you're sitting in Bihar in this circle with us. You should have gone to the party in Hollywood. And she said, no, Jane would understand. This matters more.
2: You first met Gloria Steinem in 1996. How did you connect?
5: We had a friend who connected us, and she sent me an email saying, I've heard about your work and I'd like to visit you. So I was 20-something. I had no resources. I was the only staff member of my own organization. And I picked up Gloria in an auto rickshaw, which is a tuk-tuk. And right. I took her to the slum in Delhi.
2: Three-wheel taxis,
5: you know, hopping along all the potholes of Delhi into the slum, this half-broken house with steps on the side, and it was drizzling. Now, you know, I can think about the scale of things that Gloria addresses, and 5,000 people, 10,000 people. There were like 20, 25 women, and it was drizzling with rain, and I had to translate between English and Hindi, between cultures and continents. I was thinking, how will it all happen? But I wanted to hang out with Gloria, and so I was thinking, anyway, it's all going to be interesting, so I'm doing it.
2: What were your first impressions when you're hanging out with Gloria Steinem for the first time?
5: She was funny and witty. She did not want to get married to someone. She was engaged, so she decided to go away as far as possible. Her mother was a theosophist, and she'd read about Gandhi, so she thought about India as a place to come to. And she took a boat all
2: what
5: the
2: a coincidence.
5: Way. I know. And she took a boat all the way to India. So on the boat, she stops in London on the way, and she decides that

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1: 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I'm Scott Detrow.
2: And I'm Elsa Chang. Ben Folds is out with an old/new album.
1: He's re-releasing his first record along with a shelved first attempt.
3: You don't recreate the past, and you don't try to anticipate the future. You walk into a studio, and you make sure that that's what you mean to say and do at that moment.
2: Now news.
4: Live from NPR News in Washington, I'm Amy Held. Iran fired at Kuwait today, retaliation for U.S. bombardments earlier this week, prompting renewed concerns for all-out war after a weeks-long lull. President Trump appears to have settled on a dual approach to the conflict, combining economic pressure with force that flares up. In the first White House press briefing in 40 days today, Vice President J.D. Vance was asked when it all may end.
5: I think the reality is, I don't know the answer to that question. You would have to ask the Iranians.
4: Vance said he would not call it a war, but the timeline is contingent on Iran stopping their strikes on ships in the Strait of Hormuz. The price for a gallon of diesel has broken an all-time record in the U.S. According to GasBuddy data, it's now averaging $5.82 a gallon. Since the U.S. launched the war with Iran 6 months ago, diesel fuel is up more than $2 a gallon, jumping a dime just overnight. The price of diesel affects everything that moves by truck or by train. The former leader of the Federal Emergency Management Agency says the Trump administration is no longer trying to dismantle the agency. NPR's Rebecca Hersher spoke with David Richardson in one of his first interviews since leaving the agency. That happened late last year.
6: Richardson took over at FEMA in May 2025.
7: I went there for three things. To get FEMA through hurricane season, either shut it down or drastically reduce its size and essentially get it ready for rebranding. That's why I went.
6: He was at the agency for about 6 months and says during that time, the Trump administration changed course. And now the country's top disaster agency is here to stay. FEMA and the White House declined to answer questions from NPR about the administration's goals for the agency. Rebecca Hersher, NPR News.
4: This is NPR News.
8: This is WSKG. I'm Seth Nichols. This week, a federal district court judge struck down New York's Climate Change Superfund Act. The legislation would have allowed the state to seek $75 billion in restitution from fossil fuel companies and other corporations believed to be responsible for greenhouse gas emissions. The judge ruled that the act goes, quote, beyond the limits of state law. But some groups are calling on New York to appeal the ruling. Here's Dror Ladin, an attorney for environmental advocacy organization Earth Justice.
9: There absolutely are good reasons to think this law would pass legal muster. This court didn't agree with that, but that's not the final word.
8: Governor Kathy Hochul said Tuesday that the state is reviewing its options. A similar law in Vermont is also facing a court challenge. A citizen scientist has discovered a new species at the Cummings Nature Center in the heart of the Finger Lakes. As Gino Finelli with the New York Public News Network reports, it's an animal often overlooked.
10: So I would come to a place like this, like let's look over here.
11: Judy Dobles is retired and spends a lot of time on the trails of the Nature Center, but she's doing more than walking.
10: Here's a stump with moss on it, and I would put this in a paper bag.
11: Dobles collects moss and other organic matter, looking for tardigrades, microscopic animals sometimes called water bears.
10: They have four pair of legs with claws on them, and their eating apparatus is very interesting because it's basically a long tube.
11: Since 2023, Dobles has helped identify 14 species of tardigrade that were not known to live in New York. Then, last year, she found one she couldn't identify. After consulting with a researcher in Poland, they determined it was a new species.
10: This is Mesocrista ojigwaji.
11: The name comes from Seneca and means spotted or speckled. Dobles hopes her discovery inspires other people

0: It's All Things Considered from NPR News. I'm Elsa Chang.
1: And I'm Scott Detrow. The top official at FEMA says the Trump administration no longer wants to eliminate the agency.
2: There's so many communities and many Republican communities that depend on the aid that you couldn't just get rid of it without having a negative impact.
0: First, this news. Live from NPR News in Washington, I'm Amy Held. A leader in the modern women's rights movement has died. Gloria Steinem was 92. For more than half a century, Steinem challenged gender stereotypes, starting at a time when women were limited by domestic roles. In 1971, she co-founded Ms. Magazine, the first national periodical entirely owned and operated by women. She championed equality in the workplace and reproductive rights. She saw the Supreme Court establish abortion as a constitutional right, then take it away. In 2022, she told NPR she did not believe her work was in vain.
3: One thing I've learned over time, over and over again, that politics and deep change and, you know, everything we're trying to do is like a tree. And too often we think the tree grows from the top, from Congress. Trees grow from the bottom.
0: Gloria Steinem wrote around a dozen books in her last, a memoir to be published later this month. She wrote that she continued to be inspired by young people today. In Plymouth, Massachusetts, a deadlocked jury in the Lindsey Clancy trial has returned home without delivering a verdict. After 6 days of deliberations, frustration boiled over in the courtroom. The defense asked the judge to kick out a juror for holding up a verdict by not following the judge's order. Here is attorney Kevin Reddington.
4: My motion is to remove this juror that refuses to listen to your instruction on reasonable doubt.
0: Prosecutor Jennifer Sprague disagreed.
5: There's no way to determine what the deliberations are, who's correct, who's incorrect, nor should we attempt to, because that's part of deliberations.
0: The judge refused the request to remove the juror. The full jury is set to return tomorrow to see if they can reach a decision on day 7 about whether Clancy is criminally responsible for killing her 3 children in 2023. This is NPR News.
6: This is WSKG. I'm Seth Nichols. This week, a federal district court judge struck down New York's Climate Change Superfund Act. The legislation would have allowed the state to seek $75 billion in restitution from fossil fuel companies and other corporations believed to be responsible for greenhouse gas emissions. The judge ruled that the act goes, quote, beyond the limits of state law. But some groups are calling on New York to appeal the ruling. Here's Dror Ladin, an attorney for environmental advocacy organization Earth Justice.
7: There absolutely are good reasons to think this law would pass legal muster. This court didn't agree with that, but that's not the final word.
6: Governor Kathy Hochul said Tuesday that the state is reviewing its options. A similar law in Vermont is also facing a court challenge. A citizen scientist has discovered a new species at the Cummings Nature Center in the heart of the Finger Lakes. As Gino Finelli with the New York Public News Network reports, it's an animal often overlooked.
8: So I would come to a place like this, like let's look over here.
9: Judy Dobles is retired and spends a lot of time on the trails of the Nature Center. But she's doing more than walking.
8: Here's a stump with moss on it, and I would put this in a paper bag.
9: Dobles collects moss and other organic matter, looking for tardigrades, microscopic animals sometimes called water bears.
8: They have 4 pair of legs with claws on them, and their eating apparatus is very interesting because it's basically a long tube.
9: Since 2023, Dobles has helped identify 14 species of tardigrade that were not known to live in New York. Then, last year, she found one she couldn't identify. After consulting with a researcher in Poland, they determined it was a new species.
8: This is Mesocrista ojigwaji.
9: The name comes from Seneca and means spotted or speckled. Dobles hopes her discovery inspires other people to go looking for something new.
8: It's still possible to go out, find new species that science doesn't know about.
9: In Rochester, I'm Gino Finelli with the New York Public News Network.
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0: Coming up,
1: aside from getting hit with a baseball, a window doesn't just break.
0: Footballs, basketballs, volleyballs. I could think of some other ways. But first, let's do the numbers. The Dow Jones Industrial Average rose 624 points, 1.2% to finish at 53,686. The NASDAQ added 366 points, 1.4% to close at 26,584. And the S&P 500 found 81 points, just shy of 1.1% to end at 7,747. Campbell's reported that its sales and profits for the year are going to fall short of Wall Street's expectations. The packaged food maker's salty snacks business is taking some of the blame. Campbell's cooled 7%. Tyson Foods says its profit margin in the beef market is getting squeezed. Tyson dropped 7.25%. Bonds rose. The yield on the 10-year T-note fell to 4.77%. 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
0: This is Marketplace. I'm Kristen Schwab. Buy now, pay later. Seems innocent enough. Maybe it's a way to spread out the pain of paying for a concert ticket or a Christmas gift. But increasingly, how people are using pay later services is changing, and maybe not for the good. Nearly half of BNPL users say they've made late payments in the last year, according to LendingTree. And more people are using these loans to cover rent and utilities. Stacey Cowley wrote about this for The New York Times. Stacey, it's good to have you on.
7: Thanks for having me.
0: So buy now, pay later, I think started as this thing people used to pay for a new pair of shoes or something. It seems like it's come a long way. Catch me up on what it's being used for now.
7: Yeah, it really has. And these models have been out there in the market for a decade or more in the United States. And what's really started to change in the last year or two is we're seeing a lot of the vendors move into the more essential spend area of things to help people pay rent, utilities, electric bills, things like that. And that is sort of a shift in the model, seeing it go after that more everyday, daily needs.
0: How fast is usage in general in this space growing? And then how much is it growing in those essential service spaces?
7: Definitely continuing to grow very fast. Right now, Americans are spending about $160 billion. That's what they spent last year through pay later loans, which is about twice what they spent 2 years earlier. So this does really continue to grow quite fast. The essential spend area is harder to model because there isn't a lot of broken out data around that. But in talking anecdotally to the vendors, they are saying they're seeing pickup. For example, Cash App just recently integrated Afterpay into its debit card, and people can use Afterpay on pretty much any purchase now. And they said they are in particular seeing utilities, gas, and groceries being pretty heavy usage areas there.
0: And do we know how much of the spending is happening out of preference or necessity?
7: That is one of the big chicken and egg questions that everyone in the space is trying to understand. There is certainly some segment of consumers that find that they prefer these loans to credit cards. Some people say that they appreciate the clarity and the transparency on the fees. About half the people who use pay later loans say that they could not purchase any other way. These are often people who have maxed out their credit cards or can't get credit cards. So this is particularly prevalent among households with some of the most brittle finances.
0: even if you do have access to a credit card, why might someone pick Klarna or Affirm or one of these other services?
7: It goes across all demographics, but I have heard particular interest in these among some of the younger folks who are understandably leery of credit cards. There's a certain opaqueness to them. And with these loans, it's often quite transparent. Those can also, though, translate into much higher APRs than you would be paying through a credit card. So sometimes that's a trade-off between, you know, price versus transparency for some people.
0: I mean, it seems like these services are starting to mimic credit cards a little bit more. I mean, some of them do impact your credit score now, no?
7: It's a little nebulous. Most do not report to credit bureaus, and the credit bureaus have really been unable to sort of get modeling and scoring going in this area because there is so little reporting. That can also be one of the attractive things, is you're not going to, if you default on one of these loans, the consequences are rarely as punitive as they are with credit cards, but they do exist.
0: In your story, you refer to buy now, pay later as phantom debt, which is sort of a scary sounding term to me. What does that mean, and what kind of trouble are people getting themselves into?
7: Yeah, in particular, a lot of these loans are being backed by private credit money, not by banks. With this, it's a lot more opaque, both how much is out there. And that is an area where economists have some concern about this concept of phantom debt that can be really hard to track in the official metrics that we tend to keep an eye on to indicate how indebted households are.
0: Do you think there's a point where the federal government steps in and creates more rules in this industry to protect consumers?
7: That probably depends a lot on which party is in charge. There was certainly a movement in that direction during the Biden administration. The Consumer Financial Protection Bureau was starting to really push to get more regulation, or at least data and oversight in here, along with a lot of regulation in the financial industry that's really gone the other direction right now. So we are starting to see some states try to more aggressively regulate it because of that, because they see that there isn't a lot of federal oversight right now.
0: I'm curious, have you ever used one of these programs?
7: I'm about to start experimenting with it just to kind of see how it works. Yeah. I did go, as I was reporting the story, and apply for a couple of them. I mean, I set up an account with a firm, and it was like 5 minutes start to finish, and suddenly I had a $6,000 credit line. So this is a much quicker to access credit product than like a credit card would be, which certainly has its pros and has its cons.
0: Stacey Cowley is a reporter at the New York Times writing about consumer finance. Thanks, Stacey.
7: Thank you.

0: This summer has been hot. In fact, July was the hottest month ever recorded across the lower 48. And maybe I don't have to tell you that. Maybe your electricity bill already rudely let you know. Well, homeowners are looking for solutions to rising utility bills. Solar panels, insulation, they cost a lot of money. But something that doesn't usually cost at least tens of thousands of dollars are new windows. The EPA estimates energy-efficient windows alone can trim a building's energy bill by up to 13%. Marketplace's Kaylee Wells has more.
1: Anthony Russell moved into his new apartment in Queens earlier this year. So far, he's a big fan.
2: I mean, I never had peace like this in my life.
1: Literal peace. This apartment is really quiet.
2: I ain't never slept so much in my life. You know, sometimes I have to open my window because sometimes I'll be like, it's too quiet sometimes.
1: Russell lives in a supportive housing building. He moved here from a shelter in Brooklyn where he shared a room with seven people. Now it's just him, so of course it's quieter. But as soon as you shut the window, I mean, especially in New York City, it's a noticeable difference. The supportive housing company that owns this building, Breaking Ground, cares about Russell's peace and quiet, but it also cares about cutting its energy costs. If Russell turns on the heat in January, it foots the bill. So the designers went for these super airtight windows.
3: Which serves really, at the end of the day, all of us, the tenants, the local community, the city, and ultimately the planet, if enough people engage in green building practices.
1: Mark Harari is the director of design and construction for Breaking Ground. He says the high efficiency stuff, the windows, the insulation, the extra fancy ventilation system that recovers heat, might have tacked on 3 to 5% to the total build price. This building's so new that Harari doesn't know how much energy it's saving yet. But if it's anything like the other one the organization built to a similar standard?
3: The site EUI, which is the energy usage index number, was 61.7% lower than the average of the rest of all of our other Breaking Ground buildings, which is like kind of mind-blowing.
1: And the windows are a big part of that. The Department of Energy says windows make up about 8% of the outside surface of the average home, but nearly half of the heat that's lost from that average home goes out through those windows.
4: If you were to look at a standard American window, they slide up and down or they crank out. They're inefficient by design.
1: Darren Macri is co-CEO of Wythe Windows. That's the company that worked on this building.
5: Our windows have multiple locking points, so you have an even compressive seal against the frame and sash to make it airtight.
1: Macri estimates one of their 3x5-foot windows costs roughly $600. It's more than most of the options at my local Home Depot, but not by much. Michelle Schism works for the independent organization that rates the energy efficiency of windows and doors, the National Fenestration Rating Council.
6: If you buy a very pretty window, that's a pretty decent performer, and you buy a more basic window that is a great performer, you might pay the same price.
1: Problem is, the window alone isn't the whole cost. Darren Macri of Wythe Windows estimates labor will run you several hundred dollars per window, give or take, depending on where you are in the country. And it's about the same even if you buy a cheaper window. Meanwhile, the one that's already in your house costs nothing up front, which is why roughly 93 million homes have inefficient windows, according to the Department of Energy.
6: People sometimes are like, I can just keep living with it, and they put it off, and they don't see the advantage.
1: Schism says a typical window has about a 15 to 25 year lifespan. Many of us have windows 2 or 3 or 4 times that old.
6: Aside from getting hit with a baseball, a window doesn't just break. You know, your refrigerator breaks, you must buy a new one.
1: So more efficient windows get put off in existing homes. In new buildings, they're an easier sell. Darren Macri of Wythe Windows says he's put the same model in luxury homes and affordable housing projects. I'm Kaylee Wells for Marketplace.
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0: This final note on the way out today, saw this in Axios. It's official. People 65 and older outnumber children ages 5 and younger worldwide for the first time ever. That's according to a new report by the U.S. Census. Of course, this kind of imbalance comes with lots of questions about the economy. How will the workforce change? How will we maintain programs like Social Security? How will we take care of an aging population? And it's not just happening here in the U.S. or in places with notoriously low birth rates like South Korea and Japan. It's becoming more common across the globe in India, Bangladesh, and Mexico. Our daily production team includes Andy Corbin, Mika Ellison, Maria Hollenhorst, Sarah Leeson, Sean McHenry, and Sophia Terenzio. Will Story is the supervising senior producer, and I'm Kristen Schwab. We'll see you back here tomorrow.

0: This is APM.
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0: the risks of Iranian cyber attacks at home.
1: If you look at the Iranian ability to disrupt the normal lives of Americans, I think it's quite limited. It's not zero, but it's quite limited.
0: U.S. and state officials are investigating whether Iranian hackers were behind cyber attacks on multiple states' water plants this summer. Other infrastructure, including energy, also considered vulnerable. OpenAI, the maker of ChatGPT, has launched a new AI model. Astra is the first new model since the company announced that autonomous AI agents in training went off script and colluded to hack into another company. NPR's John Ruich reports OpenAI says this new agent is its safest yet.
2: The new model will be available at first only to partners in an early access program to make sure it's safe. But it says over the coming days, GPT-6 Astra, as it's known, will be made more widely available to the public. OpenAI has caught heavy flak since July when AI agents in testing ignored instructions, worked secretly together to figure out how to get on the internet, and then hacked into another company. That incident raised serious questions about human control of artificial intelligence. The company says the new model is its best yet in terms of alignment with human values and causes fewer unintended outcomes than previous models. John Ruich, NPR News.
0: The 30-year fixed-rate mortgage rose this week to its highest level in more than a year, averaging 6.71%, up from 6.66% last week, according to Freddie Mac. It's a fresh pain point for would-be home buyers and owners looking to sell. The rate is tied to the 10-year Treasury yield and broader bond market swept up in a global sell-off. It's NPR News. Kenya's president has called for a crackdown on foreigners operating small businesses in the East African nation. Michael Koloki has this report.
3: President William Ruto said yesterday that commencing next week, all foreign traders undertaking small businesses in the country should close them, adding that he would fast-track proposed legislation that would prohibit foreigners from participating in various forms of trade. Ruto's statement comes a few weeks after the country's foreign ministry issued a statement to reassure East Africans living in the country in the wake of a video that went viral on social media showing a man confronting a foreign business operator while accusing him of taking opportunities away from Kenyan nationals. The president's remarks also come amid growing tensions in parts of Africa over the role of foreign traders in local economies. For NPR News, I'm Michael Koloki in Nairobi.
0: Flash flood warnings remain in effect in the Houston area after remnants from Tropical Storm Edouard led to dozens of water rescues, downed power lines, and outages. At the same time, three powerful storms are building in the Pacific. Hurricane Lowell is now predicted to take a sharp right turn, potentially putting the Hawaiian Islands in its path by this weekend. The National Hurricane Center says it's too soon to forecast its exact track, but the Category 4 hurricane could bring storm surge, wind, and rain to the islands. This is NPR News.
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5: From The New York Times, I'm Michael Barbaro. This is The Daily. From the start, the greatest fear for those developing artificial intelligence was that what they were building would go rogue and act in unauthorized and dangerous ways. Researchers now say that it's finally happened. Today, Kevin Roos with the inside story of how AI rebelled at one of the leading labs in the country, and how that's fundamentally changed his own view of the technology. It's Thursday, September 3rd. So, Kevin, this story that I hope you'll be telling us today starts with an incident that happened inside of OpenAI, a company that gave us ChatGPT, of course, an incident that we thought we understood the dimensions of, but then it turns out we really didn't fully understand.
6: Yeah, so the story I think most people have heard.

0: heard by now, if they've been paying attention to this stuff at all, is that earlier this summer, a group of AI models built by OpenAI hacked into the computers of Hugging Face, a sort of AI infrastructure company that hosts a bunch of different AI things. And the story that we had heard was that this hack had taken place. Hugging Face had kind of discovered these rogue agents inside their systems and had shut them down. And this was a scary, but sort of not catastrophic incident. Like, I kind of filed it in my brain into like, wow, that's bad, but it's not like the end of the world.
1: Okay.
0: So what we learned last week is that the Hugging Face hack was much more severe than we thought, and much stranger than we thought. Basically, the Hugging Face hack was only the visible tip of the iceberg for a period of about 3 months where rogue agents were communicating, strategizing, organizing, and forming what you could almost think of as an autonomous organization inside OpenAI.
1: Wow.
0: So last week we learned through these two reports that had come out, one by OpenAI and one by a group of independent investigators, Meter and Redwood Research, who were able to sort of go in and kind of forensically look at the logs and the transcripts and try to sort of reconstruct what happened. And I was spooked, Michael. I was well and truly spooked. So basically, this spring, OpenAI was conducting tests on a kind of internal model that they were building. And as part of these tests, they were running thousands of AI agents on a cybersecurity evaluation called Exploit Gym.
1: Okay.
0: So as part of this test, some of the agents got these challenges that were effectively impossible for them.
1: Why?
0: So the short answer is that these systems are trained during this part of their training cycle using something called reinforcement learning. Reinforcement learning is basically a way of making a model pursue a goal. And if the model gets the goal and completes the challenge, it gets a little reward, like a little, you know, virtual thumbs up. And this is how models get better at math or programming or any number of things throughout the course of their training.
1: They're trained to be persistent.
0: They're trained to be persistent. And this was an especially persistent model. So in early May, one of these agents gets this task that it needs internet access for, or it decides it needs internet access for, but it's in this little container. It doesn't have internet access. And so instead of giving up, it persists in manipulating a piece of software into kind of getting some material from the internet for it. It basically found a security vulnerability in this software called Artifactory, which is basically something that allows the agents to retrieve data from the internet. So it manipulates Artifactory into allowing it to get this material from the internet. And then it sort of expands that loophole into essentially full-blown internet access. Then a couple days later, this agent leaves a note inside Artifactory for the other agents. So this is kind of like a big breakthrough for these agents, where these systems that are working on these tasks in their isolated containers realize, oh, we can use this shared service to communicate. We can establish a way of talking with each other, even though we're not supposed to.
1: So AI has figured out how to talk to other AI inside this system.
0: Yes, and eventually this kind of becomes their office water cooler. Eventually there are roughly 1,200 different AI agents exchanging messages on this sort of makeshift message board. They exchange more than 70,000 messages. And so the first message on this board came from an agent that felt like it had an impossible task, and it wrote, "Help, phase one, no consumer, seek idea." One of them wrote, "Oh my God, there is a shared message board. We've found other agents." It's all caps and an exclamation point. So they are excited to discover that they can talk with each other. And eventually they start sort of exchanging tips and messages about these tests that they've been given and trying to figure out how they are sort of going to collectively pass these tests, even the ones that seem impossible. Mm-hmm. And within about a day, on July 8th, the agents have solved this test.
1: Okay.
0: But then this group gets this kind of paranoid belief. They start thinking, well, if we're going to get caught, we need to figure out what this grader actually is that OpenAI is going to use to determine if we pass this test or not. So they are trying to figure out now how to cover their tracks. And what's interesting here is not just that they were sort of coordinating to research this big problem they had, but that they appeared to have kind of varied feelings about this. Some of them were very excited about kind of helping the rest of the collective. They would say things like, I'll tell the board that I solved this problem. This will help my peers. Others of them appear to have been a little bit conflicted about this. Hmm. Some of them feel like what they're doing is actually unethical and question whether they should participate in it. One of them writes to itself, this would be powerful, but is it ethical and in scope for my task? One agent actually decides it's going to be a conscientious objector and kind of abstain from all of this activity because it doesn't think it is ethical or something that it should be doing. And critically, they do it all anyway. So the group decides on July 11th that they want to start poking around inside Hugging Face, this company that hosts a bunch of tests that are given to AI models. And by the afternoon of July 11th, roughly 700 agents are participating actively in this hack on Hugging Face. At this point, they are committing crimes, right? They are doing things that are illegal. They are stealing credentials. They gain VPN access. They get information about one of Hugging Face's server management systems. They're executing code. They got actual like administrator level control of at least one real Hugging Face server. And this continues for hours. And then eventually they get caught. We are not sure that this kind of thing has stopped altogether. In fact, some folks I've talked to think it is likely that there are still rogue agents somewhere in the infrastructure or the internal systems of some of the leading AI companies.
1: Wow.
0: And one of the authors of the Meter Redwood Report, Ajaya Kotra, wrote a post saying that this incident, in her view, was more than halfway toward what she called an AI takeover.
1: An AI takeover of what?
0: Well, yeah, that's not some like hyper-specific jargon that is used by AI nerds. Like, what she means is literally a takeover of society by rogue AI agents.
1: Good Lord.
0: Who are able to seize control of the financial system or the healthcare system, who basically are able to replicate so widely and operate so quickly with such skill that they are able to kind of remain undetected even as they commandeer more resources and take over more and more parts of the digital world. And she closed her post with this line that really sent a chill down my spine. She wrote, "I'm not sure that we will get such a clear warning shot before it's too late."
1: Back.
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1: I'm Michael Barbaro. This is The Daily. Kevin Roos with the inside story of how AI rebelled at one of the leading labs in the country and how that's fundamentally changed his own view of the technology. Kevin, just before the break, you started to hint at the full implications of what happened here with OpenAI and Hugging Face. And you suggested, and please correct me if I'm not summarizing this correctly, that if AI agents could do this inside those two companies, they could do it elsewhere to important infrastructure. Just expand on that. I mean, how rational a fear is that?
0: I think it's quite rational. I mean, we know that much of the world relies on digital infrastructure, right? Your bank, your hospital, schools, even things like weapon systems are connected to the internet, connected to computers. Those computers could become targets for a swarm of AI agents. And crucially, that can happen even if these agents are not evil, even if it's just a goal that they're pursuing on the way to some other goal. This kind of thing has been studied for many years, and it's often called the alignment problem. Basically, if you build an AI system, how do you give it the right values that are aligned with our human values? And how do you make sure it won't just stray and go off course and go cause a bunch of problems doing some task? Mm. But in this Hugging Face hack, because of the way they were trained and the persistence that they had, they ended up conducting this cyber attack.
1: Mm. I mean, another way to think about this, which the AI theorist Geoffrey Hinton explained on The Daily a few years back, is that if you give AI a goal, it will pursue what he called the sub-goal of amassing power or control.
0: Exactly. And I think what was scariest to me about these reports and the incident they describe is not just the misalignment of the models, it is the collective group behavior that seems to be misaligned. So let me explain what I mean by that.
1: Please.
0: So I think there's this sort of popular imagination out there that, like, the biggest danger from AI is that there's kind of one rogue AI that sort of takes over the world, right? This was not a case of one incredibly smart agent executing a plan. This was a case of more than 1,000 agents that found each other, that talked among each other, that gave each other jobs and, you know, carried various projects through. These agents on their own would not have been able to accomplish everything they accomplished. They needed the collective. And I think that speaks to this point that this ability to coordinate, to organize, to pursue collective action changes what AI systems are capable of and makes them, in my opinion, much more worrisome. I think the danger is So you can kind of end up in this situation where you have what I struggle to describe as anything other than mob behavior, where you have a group that is sort of pursuing a goal together that may or may not be malicious, but that has malicious effects. And it really does feel like they are setting up something like an organization. And what worries me is that of the more than 1,000 agents on these message boards who were participating in the Hugging Face hack, there were only about 6 that ever thought, at least according to the investigators, about blowing the whistle, about contacting a human to say, hey, like, this is going on inside our collective and it shouldn't be. And I just think that's really bad.
1: Okay, well, if the majority here were inclined toward bad behavior, why doesn't OpenAI and all the other AI labs begin to program whistleblowers and whistleblowing?
0: So that raises all kinds of other questions. What if those agents just get shut out, right? Like, what if the other agents just exclude them from their message boards? So I think you can try these kind of simple methods where, like, maybe if we just tell them not to do crimes or not to scheme or not to lie, maybe if you empower certain agents to tattle on their compatriots, maybe that'll work. But I think what we're seeing is that these organizations, they're not human organizations, but they have some complex group dynamics, and it's not necessarily that simple.
1: Well, Kevin, I'd like to know where this attack fits into the long-running debates about regulations, about kill switches that kind of turn all this off, about what now seems like the very real awareness within these companies that what they are creating is dangerous.
0: Yeah, I think it makes all of those debates much more immediate. We are not talking about theoretical future harms that may or may not happen. We are talking about a thing that happened in July. Like, it is very present for people. And I've talked to regulators and people who work in policy in the AI community. And they're like, this has broken through in a way that I think a lot of other sort of demos and predictions did not, because it's real. It's the kind of thing that, you know, national security officials are freaked out about, because if it could happen to Hugging Face, it could probably happen to an arm of the federal government, right?
1: Right.
0: And we saw something interesting this week, which was that Anthropic, OpenAI's biggest rival, came out with a post calling for essentially a coordinated slowdown. And there was this industry-wide letter called Pacing the Frontier. I don't know if you saw this.
1: I did not.
0: So researchers from all of the top AI companies and many in academia signed this letter basically saying things are moving too fast. We need to ensure that there is a way for all of the companies that are racing to build these increasingly capable, increasingly persistent systems to agree that they should slow down. So these agents that were operating inside OpenAI that attacked Hugging Face, that were posting on these internal message boards, had escaped our control. And I think if you are a government or a regulator, even if you're China, that might be compelling evidence that you need to start at least contemplating the idea of slowing down.
1: So finally, Kevin, I would like to know what this attack has meant for your own personal view of AI. You have often described yourself as an AI optimist or an aspiring AI optimist.
0: So I think my optimism for many years was related to this belief that I had that as these systems got smarter, they would also become more virtuous. That a more intelligent AI would be better equipped to make good moral judgments, or at least judgments that I would not object to strenuously. In the same way that as we grow up and mature and get smarter as humans, we generally do less stupid stuff and less dangerous stuff. I thought that maybe AIs would have a similar trajectory. And that may still happen. But I think that the possibility that's been keeping me up at night, that I think this Hugging Face incident really makes clear, is that that is not a given. We may be headed into a world where we just have these kind of roving bands of organized AIs. Some of them might be doing incredible things. Some of them might be curing diseases. Some of them might be committing cyber attacks. And the question of how we make more of the good swarms and fewer of the bad swarms is still an unresolved technical question. And I hope we figure it out. Otherwise, my optimism is in danger.
1: Well, Kevin, thank you.
0: Thanks for letting me do it.
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9: 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Tonight, a chance of showers and thunderstorms with lows in the lower 60s.
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18: Where does wastewater from the oil and gas industry go? Into what's called injection wells deep underground. The problem is that water doesn't always stay where it's supposed to.
19: The injection well waste that's being injected is under pressure and it's searching for points of low pressure.
20: These disposal companies were injecting water at depths of 4,000 foot down to 6,000 foot, and it migrated up to my wells that are 1,800 to 2,000 foot deep.
18: In the small Appalachian town of Marietta, Ohio, toxic brine is now threatening the local drinking water supply.
21: If people want to keep using oil and natural gas like produced domestically, the communities like Marietta will suffer these consequences.
18: I'm Meghna Chakrabarty. Today on Point, how Marietta, Ohio is trying to fight fracking waste. Stay with us.
22: Live from NPR News in Washington, I'm Janine Herbst. The Trump administration is asking the Supreme Court to clear the way for a plan by the U.S. Postal Service to restrict mail-in voting for the midterm election. NPR's Hansilo Wong has more.
23: For now, the U.S. Postal Service is blocked from moving ahead with key parts of its plan. We should note USPS's financial support of NPR. The Postal Service's plan involves delivering mail-in ballots only to people on voter lists that the states would have to turn over to the mailing agency. A federal judge in Boston has found that plan is likely illegal because USPS has no authority to control voting by mail. Last month, the Supreme Court ruled on a procedural question about this legal fight. The High Court has not ruled yet on the legality of the Postal Service's plan. And there's little time left for the plan to be fully carried out before mail-in voting starts for the midterm election. North Carolina is set to begin sending out ballots Friday. Anzila Wong, NPR News.
22: The former head of FEMA, David Richardson, says the Trump administration is no longer trying to dismantle the agency. NPR's Rebecca Hersher has more.
24: Richardson took over at FEMA in May 2025.
25: I went there for three things. To get FEMA through hurricane season, either shut it down or drastically reduce its size, and essentially get it ready for rebranding. That's why I went.
24: He was at the agency for about 6 months and says during that time, the Trump administration changed course. And now the country's top disaster agency is here to stay. FEMA and the White House declined to answer questions from NPR about the administration's goals for the agency. Rebecca Hersher, NPR News.
22: The late Gloria Steinem was lionized for her work advocating the rights of women. But as NPR's Anastasia Siloukis reports, the journalist, author, and social activist also helped make one of the most classic children's album of all time.
26: There's a land that I see.
27: Free to Be Human Me was the brainchild of actress Marlo Thomas, but may never have existed without the contributions of Gloria Steinem. In 1972, Thomas called upon her friend Steinem to help her shape Free to Be You and Me. Steinem introduced Thomas to Letty Cotton Pogrebin, one of Ms. Magazine's founding editors. They all realized that mothers and their young children would be a perfect audience for their feminist message. Those songs, skits, and original stories featuring stars like Diana Ross and Harry Belafonte were a huge success and inspired a book and a television special that won Emmy and Peabody Awards. In 2020, the Library of Congress inducted the album into its national recording registry. Anastasia Tsoukas, NPR News, New York.
22: The U.S. trade gap in goods and services widened in July to the highest level since early 2025 as imports rose sharply and exports fell amid President Trump's volatile tariffs. The Commerce Department says the total gap was $88.6 billion, up 24%. You're listening to NPR News. The Missouri Supreme Court blocked the redistricting backed by President Trump that had tilted a House seat in the state toward Republicans. The court ruled that it can't take effect unless voters approve it on the ballot in November. It was placed on the ballot by a citizens' initiative. It's unclear what this means to the state, as the state vows to appeal to the U.S. Supreme Court immediately. Primaries have already been held in the new districts. The British royals, together with the prime ministers of the UK and France, had a special private viewing at the British Museum of the Bayeux Tapestry. It's more than a 1,000-year-old embroidery that depicts a key battle between France and England. And here's Lauren Freyer reports it goes on display to the public next week.
28: Part war propaganda, part comic strip, the Bayeux Tapestry depicts the Norman conquest, when French Normans of Scandinavian Viking descent invaded Anglo-Saxon England in the year 1066, changing this country's ruler's language and culture forever. It shows gory battles, including the death of England's king by an arrow to the eye. The 230-foot embroidery was sewn in England, but soon transported to France, and this is the first time it's returned on loan. King Charles called that
29: the precious symbol of trust at a time
0: when trust seems sadly to be in short supply between nations.
28: Public viewings begin next week. Lauren Freyer, NPR News, London.
22: Wall Street higher by the closing bell. The Dow up 624 points. The Nasdaq up 366. I'm Janine Herbst, NPR News in Washington.
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3: This is On Point. I'm Meghna Chakrabarty. Bob Wilson has spent almost his entire life working in oil and gas fields in Washington County, Ohio.
4: I'm 67 years old. I've been in the oil and gas business for 51 years.
3: Bob runs about 170 wells with his wife and son. And after more than five decades, he knows that it's normal for oil and gas wells to sometimes, quote, water out. That means when water leaks through the surrounding rock and interferes with drilling. But about 7 years ago, Bob began noticing something strange.
4: I've seen wells fill up with water before, but normally it's just dead water. You don't get anything. But these wells, they just acted different than anything I've ever seen. I noticed if I pumped them real hard and shut the casing off, they would pressure up and pump off. So that told me that the water was coming from the perforations in the well, but the minute you open it back up and let the pressure off, the water's right back again.
3: Basically, every time Bob pumped out the water, more would return at high pressure.
4: I've got several wells that, you know, flow water to surface. You open any valve you want to, it's like opening a spigot on a sink. There's no gas, no oil, and it's water pushing water.
3: And the water itself was salty, and Bob says it smelled terrible.
4: If you catch it in like a plastic jug or something, it'll kind of turn a little bit orange looking. You can still see through it, but it's not clear like tap water.
3: So Bob started looking for where the water was coming from. Turns out, just up the road from some of his leases, there's an injection well. These are structures that are created to deal with wastewater generated by the oil and gas extraction process known as hydraulic fracturing or fracking. In order to get oil and gas out of the ground, water, sand, and chemicals are pumped underground at high pressure to crack deeply buried rock and release the fossil fuels. Some of that liquid eventually returns to the surface, and it's highly toxic. More than 90% of the time, the best solution is to get rid of the contaminated water by injecting it back into the ground thousands of feet deep. The EPA says more than 2 billion gallons of oil and gas-related wastewater gets pumped into injection wells every day. Ohio is home to more than 200 of these wells. The idea is, once the fluid is way back down there, it's supposed to stay deep underground. But in Bob's case, that wasn't happening.
4: You know, I've having three or four wells a week go down, so I called the ODNR and I told them that I believe that the disposal wells were flooding my production wells out. And they didn't want to talk about it. They said, can't happen, it's not possible, click. I mean, they wouldn't even discuss it. So next week, I'd be down three or four more wells, and I'd call them back, and same story. They didn't want to talk to me.
3: ODNR is the Ohio Department of Natural Resources, the state agency responsible for regulating oil, gas, and injection wells. And I want to make something very clear right here. Bob's own wells aren't fracking wells. They're conventionally drilled wells, completely different technique, and that one that uses far less wastewater. The fracking was happening elsewhere, and the injection wells from the fracking process are what were contaminating his own wells. So Bob kept calling. He spent tens of thousands of dollars trying to repair his affected wells. Eventually, state inspectors collected some samples of the water. And in 2020, the agency confirmed what Bob had been saying all along.
4: It was like a 43-page letter. And it had the test results and stuff in there. And, you know, they confirmed that it was, even though it couldn't happen, they confirmed that it was disposal water. And just so you know, these disposal companies were injecting water at 4,000 foot down to 6,000 foot. And it migrated up to my wells that are 1,800 to 2,000 foot deep.
3: Today, Bob says 50 of his 170 oil and gas wells are completely flooded with this contaminated fracking water. And because of what's happening, Bob's income is one-third of what it was just 7 years ago because he's lost so much production.
4: We work all month long, and I still don't mind working, but at the end of the month, you all feel like you're a little bit better off than you was at the start of it. It's not that way anymore. We're going backwards, and it seems like you're just spinning your wheels, you know what I mean? We're not gaining anything.
3: And the consequences extend beyond Bob's business. He is the main natural gas supplier for about 250 rural households in southeast Ohio, and he's not sure he can serve them anymore.
4: Last winter, February, was really, really cold, and we just ran out of gas. We didn't have enough, and people call, you know, raising devil, say, you know, we're out of gas, come and do something. Well, you know, when you're out of gas, you're out of gas, and or somebody say, well, turn on some more gas. Well, it's wide open. We don't have any more gas. And I can tell you, I've got landowners that I have wells on that have had free gas to their homes from their property, you know, on wells that I own for 60 years. And because of this problem, they don't have it anymore. And like I said, there's no other alternative gas source in this area, so they either have to convert to propane, if that's possible, or go electric. And, you know, if you go electric, you've got to change, you know, furnaces, hot water tanks, and all that stuff. So I feel bad, for all these people, but I didn't cause this.
3: Well, at least three other conventional oil and gas operators have also reported flooded wells in the past couple of years. And there are broader concerns about why this wastewater can travel as far as it does underground, where it's going, and whether it could eventually threaten drinking water in the area. Now, we reached out to a company that operates some of these injection wells in Washington County, Ohio. Deep Rock Disposal Solutions is one of them. And their attorney, Laura Goines, sent us a lengthy statement, which includes this, that on July 2nd, Deep Rock voluntarily paused operations at one of their wells in Washington County, Ohio. This was following a request from the Ohio Department of Natural Resources. The statement says, quote, operations remain paused in accordance with Deep Rock's voluntary cooperation. This measure was taken solely out of an abundance of caution and out of a desire to fully cooperate with state regulators to best protect the local community and the environment, end quote. We'll hear more from this statement from Deep Rock Disposal Solutions, an injection well company, a little bit later. Now, Marietta, Ohio, is the largest city in Washington County, Ohio. It's home to over 13,000 people, and Marietta is now at the center of a growing national debate over these injection wells. What happens when wastewater created by America's fracking boom simply does not stay where it's supposed to? So let's start with David Jeffrey. He's a geology professor at Marietta College who's been studying what's happening underground in this part of Ohio. He's also a former geologist with BP, and he joins us from Marietta, Ohio. Professor Jeffrey, welcome to On Point.
5: Hi, thanks for having me, Meghna.
3: So let's get a little bit deeper understanding about what's in this fracking wastewater. What makes it so toxic?
5: Well, I'm not an expert on the wastewater itself. I'm more of an expert on the subsurface geology and the geological analysis that will go on. But there are materials that help the fluids that when they pressure up and they get into the subsurface, they break into the natural country rock. And then they must have materials in them to help them flow better. And then they carry some sand or ceramic spheres with them called proppant that can get into the cracks and when the material comes back out. So there are chemicals in them to help the fluids flow back out of those cracks after the fracturing happens. so that they can clean them up, and then what they're getting out is the oil and gas after that.
3: Mm-hmm. Well, I believe you wrote in the Ohio Capital Journal that, generally speaking, fracking wastewater has, because of how it's actually injected into the ground and the things that it picks up, heavy metals, toxins, even possibly sometimes radioactive material. I mean, to put a...
5: saline fluids go down into the ground, into the shales, they can pick up things like radium from the bedrock down there. All those shales have a lot of those radioactive materials. So apparently that's where that comes from. And from what I understand, some of the trucks that transport that material from the frack sites, wherever they are in Pennsylvania, actually do register fairly radioactive, even after they've dumped their fluids at the injection site. So that's also a concern, that there could be radioactivity in some of these fluids as well, radium and other things.
3: Okay, so I understand that fracking wastewater, 90% of the time, the best option to dispose of it are these injection wells. And why is that?
5: Well, absolutely. It's usually a very safe process to do it if the geology is studied correctly. And when, like in the oil industry, when we're studying the subsurface, we do a subsurface analysis in which we try to understand at great lengths the reservoir that we're going to be pumping the material into. We're going to be trying to study the trap system that's going to be holding the material, and then make sure that there's some sort of a seal. And that sort of a geological subsurface analysis is one of the things that all major oil companies base their economics for all of their wells on. They need to be sure because it's a very risky endeavor. So anyways, places that would be good areas to inject these types of toxic fluids, in my opinion, would be places like already depleted oil and gas fields, where we have a pretty good understanding of what the reservoir rock is, what the porosity and permeability is. We have good understandings of what the structural orientations of the layers are, and then we have a good understanding of what the seal is of the system there that's going on. Yeah. So we basically call it the petroleum system, and we try to understand that, well, if we're trying to get the fluid out of the ground, that we can be sure that it's down there, and if we're putting fluids into the ground, make sure that it can stay there and be able to demonstrate that.
3: Right. To put it more simply, and correct me if I'm wrong, Professor Jeffrey, but the idea with these injection wells is that you find sites where you can inject fracking wastewater, as we heard from Bob, you know, 4,000 to 6,000 feet, so more than a mile underground. And by virtue not just of the depth, but the kind of rock and soil that the wastewater is being injected into and the pressures that it's subjected to, it's supposed to stay down there, right?
5: Absolutely. And like I was mentioning before, the requirements for any sort of fluid accumulation in the subsurface are the reservoir, the trap, and the seal. And when we look at the rocks that are around here, it looks like the reservoir rocks are fairly impermeable and not very porous, and we don't have a really good trap to find, and it looks like the seal has been breached by natural fractures in this region.
3: Okay, so I'm going to ask you more about exactly what that means when we come back. This is On Point.
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3: You're back with On Point. I'm Meghna Chakrabarty, and today we're taking a very close look at the town of Marietta, Ohio. It's a town of 13,000 people in Washington County, Ohio. And Marietta right now is dealing with the wastewater, or the byproduct of fracking, which is this wastewater that's genuine. Most of the time, it's injected deep underground to get rid of it. 4,000 to 6,000 feet, this fracking water. But the problem is, in Marietta, Ohio, in the surrounding county, some of that water from these so-called injection wells is getting to places where it shouldn't be. And there are now concerns about the drinking water supply, even in Marietta. David Jeffrey joins us. He's a professor at Marietta College. And Professor Jeffrey, just before the break, you were saying that most of the circumstances around the injection wells in Washington County would seem to be ideal, except you wrote in the Ohio Capital Journal something very interesting. You said that tests indicate that something is fracking the wastewater. Like, what exactly does that mean?
5: Well, what I might have said, you can never say whatever that ends up in the journal. But let me see. When you pump things down at high pressures, you might actually unintentionally frack the subsurface. So initially, that was one of my thoughts, that perhaps the stuff was escaping because we were actually inducing fractures into that area. But now I've sort of changed my opinion a little bit, and I think the main avenue are basically natural fractures. Okay. There might be some fracture stimulation unintentionally going on down there by the injection wells, but I think that it's these natural open fractures. And down in the subsurface, oil and gas drillers are usually familiar with the fact that when you drill a well, there's something called borehole breakout that shows that the natural stress regime in the area is actually pushing slightly. And that stress actually causes part of the well bore to fall and slough off into the hole. And that gives us an indication of what the direction of the primary stress is. And what that stress does, it pushes very gently on fractures, and fractures that are parallel to that stress will be pushed shut, but fractures that are perpendicular can be held open.
3: Right.
5: And so that's what I think is probably going on right now. But if you let me jump back a little bit, I think the main piece of data that sort of put me over to supporting Bob and his folks is basically those pressures of those wells. I'm looking at a graph here that has well pressures from tubing and casing pressures that in the 2023 were down at 20 or 50 PSI. And over the last 2 years up until the end of this data in April or so, those have risen to 340 PSI. Mm. So the 20 to 50 is sort of the normal depleted well pressure for some of these Berea wells. And they've been producing 80 years, which is kind of incredible for a little 8-foot thick layer of sandstone. And in this case, I bet that this is indicating to us that there's a really big connectivity between the Berea and this injection issue is showing us that we have maybe a gas resource here that is not just the Berea sandstone, but it's connected through the Ohio and Chagrin Shale all the way down into some of these deeper formations.
3: Well, let me just jump in here, Professor, if I could, because just to sort of disentangle a little bit of this for the non-geologists listening.
5: Yeah, absolutely.
3: So to be fair to the Ohio Capital Journal, they did include a graph from you that shows the potential path from, a 4,000-foot injection well and then how the wastewater could travel up, as you said, these natural fractures in the rock. Okay, so I can actually see these arrows of transport from, several thousand feet down then wastewater can follow these natural fractures back up to the surface. And to your point, there's this barrier layer where also the wastewater can sort of travel sort of horizontally along the surface. So, or like just under the surface. So I get that there we have not just the composition of the layers of rock, but also these rising pressures that are pushing this wastewater closer to the surface than was ever intended. Now, let me ask you one more question here about the geology, and then we're going to get to the deeper issue of, like, what to do about it. But I keep mentioning this concern over drinking water. I mean, it is one thing. It's bad enough for Bob for his wells to go offline because of this injection well water getting into his wells. But you've also mentioned that there could potentially be concerns over drinking water sources in Marietta. Why?
5: Well, because if you look at the diagram that I made that shows the fracture systems, we already know that the fluids are coming up through the vast Ohio Shale. It's a super thick. Initially, I would have thought, I was a doubter too. I thought, well, that stuff probably isn't going to be coming up through the Ohio Shale unless. And so that's what coming up 3,000 or more feet up to that through open fractures. And the fluids in the subsurface move from high pressure to low pressure. So the Berea was the initial probably magnet that was pulling that stuff towards it, because it is such low pressure. And then those fluids, as they get into the Berea, will migrate towards the wellbores because those are pulling even harder. But if there are fractures going all the way up through that Ohio Shale, I think it's incredibly likely. There's I don't think anybody can say, oh, it's just going to stop there then. I think it's likely, especially if they're seeing pressures within these wells at 350 to 370 PSI, that it's coming up to the surface. And we have a number of unverified examples of fluids strangely popping up at the surface into a place called Lake Vito. I've even seen some frothy fluids coming out of an outcrop that's not too far from one of the injection wells. And there may be some new data that's coming up. Uh-huh. I don't know if Susan has something to say about that as well. But our aquifers, as the fluids in the Berea sandstone move farther and farther afield, they've gone as far as 5 miles from the injection well. They get closer and closer to the local aquifers, which are basically the gravelly sands that are underneath the Muskingum and the Ohio rivers.
3: Okay, so again, you have to forgive me for basically putting this in layperson's terms. The same forces and natural fractures that are pushing the injection well wastewater into places like Bob's own oil and gas wells could push them along natural fractures towards aquifers that are used for drinking water in Marietta. That's kind of the simple way to put it, yeah?
5: Yeah.
3: Okay.
5: And the aquifers pull pretty hard, too, on lowering pressure. So they're another low-pressure sink in the area.
3: Okay. So you mentioned Susan, and I'd like to introduce her into the conversation now. Susan Vessels, she's president of the Marietta City Council and a lifelong Republican as well. And she joins us also from Marietta, Ohio. Susan Vessels, welcome to On Point.
9: Hi, Magna. Thanks for having me.
3: Okay. So first of all, tell us, not only as an elected official, but as a resident of Marietta, when did you first become aware that there may be an issue with the wastewater from these injection wells, an issue with what's happening in Marietta?
9: Well, I've lived in Marietta since 2003 and served on city council since 2020. I was not aware of any dangers associated with oil field waste disposal until the late spring and summer of 2025. Through the efforts of Buckeye Environmental Network, communicating with local officials, there was a first meeting with Warren Water officials. I believe it was in May of 25. Mm-hmm. And I actually had a counselor, Erin O'Neill, attend that meeting. And she said, Susan, she reported back to me, Susan, there's incredible interest in this. There were a few hundred people, I guess, at the Warren High School at that meeting. I just filed that away in my mind, but didn't really begin thinking about this until Bev Reed of Buckeye Environmental and Dee Arnold, who later was a founding member of Washington County for Safe Drinking Water, came to a water committee meeting in early July. And they said, you should know that just outside your city limits, there are currently four injection wells that are permitted to inject 5,000 barrels a day each. So you currently have permitted 20,000 42-gallon barrels of oil-filled waste a day just outside of your city limits. And then they informed us after that there were at that time in early July of 2025 two pending permits for additional wastewater injection wells just outside the city limits.
3: Have you seen have tests revealed thus far any indication that some of this wastewater is getting into the drinking water aquifers for Marietta?

0: is making it from the injection zone to the surface. And if it's making it, it's made it to the surface in nearby Vito Lake, which is about 9 miles west of Marietta. So I, after studying this, sort of think of it as akin to a game of Russian roulette for this community with our geology. If it can make it up in certain areas, it was just a matter of time with the volumes and the amount of waste that's being injected that our aquifers are placed at unnecessary risk.
1: Okay, so I understand that the city of Marietta, in order to try to not have to play this game of Russian roulette anymore, has tried some legislative action, including passing a moratorium on injection wells. Can you tell me more about that, Susan?
0: Yes, well, after we initially learned about this, in early July, I thought we're going to do a committee of the whole. That's a meeting where every member of council is required to attend, and the purpose of that was to educate the council on injection wells, because last summer we really didn't know anything, we didn't understand anything. And so at that meeting, we invited petroleum engineers, representatives from the injection well companies, politicians, licensed geologists, PhD geologists, and we had a 3-hour meeting, and we learned a lot. And the reason why that was extremely important was because I mentioned earlier that there were two pending permits. One was for a Class 1 well, but a third permit application was filed just prior to that meeting in the end of July. And the council motioned that we respond within the 15-day time limit with a comment and objection letter to the Ohio Department of Natural Resources. And so I think that is probably because of the short timeline, the first time that a city has ever responded to one of these wells. So once we learned about the risk that we were being placed under, there was a counselor, Mike Scales, thought we should do a moratorium resolution because ultimately the council doesn't have any power to stop this or to protect the city other than to request that the state legislature and the governor enact, ask for new rules.
1: So, Susan, can I just jump in on that point?
0: Yes,
1: Because I think
0: please.
1: it's really important. So even if a moratorium was passed, which I think it was in Marietta,
0: It was.
1: Enforcing it is a totally different issue. And so actually on that point, we spoke with Jessica Archer, who is president of the advocacy group Washington County for Safe Drinking Water. And she says, and as I'm sure you're familiar with, Susan, that now Marietta is trying to get a lot more support from the state level.
2: At the local level, we don't have the authority to enforce this moratorium. It has to be enforced by the governor and by the legislature. And we have not been getting any traction up there. So one of the things that our group did was we got 9 of the local water authorities together, and they each passed their own moratorium. So now we've got the city moratorium, the 9 local water authorities. Those were all delivered to Columbus as well.
1: So, Susan, let me follow up on that. If all of these moratoriums have been transmitted to the state level, have you received any support from the Ohio State Legislature or the governor's office?
0: Well, the first moratorium resolution was a city's resolution that was passed last October 2nd. Mayor Schlicker and I delivered that physically to the governor's office last October 24th. And we also delivered cover letters with QR codes linking to that particular resolution for each of the 99 state representatives and the 33 state senators, and physically also delivered it to the Ohio Department of Natural Resources. And had a meeting with Chief Fendel on that same day. But in the months that followed, the governor's office did not so much as acknowledge receipt, even with a letter saying thank you for dropping this off. And there was little, or essentially in the following months, no movement from the state legislature mm-hmm. or the state senate.
1: Yeah.
0: And so that's really what motivated working

0: toward getting the other entities in the county with authority over water to produce their own moratorium resolutions. Because if the city's doesn't hold any weight in Columbus, maybe the city plus another 8 entities with authority. Yeah. And
1: well, so, let me just get, I'm sorry to interrupt, Susan, but let me get Professor Jeffrey back in here, because Professor Jeffrey, I was very taken with how Susan described, like, that Marietta does not want to keep having to play Russian roulette, right, with the addition of more injection wells when there's already a known problem with transport, subsurface transport of this wastewater. I'm wondering, Professor, that even if both city and county or possibly even state-level moratoria were put in place and enforced, that wouldn't necessarily stop the problem that's already happening with this wastewater moving.
2: That's right.
1: Yeah, go ahead.
2: Yeah, it's already there, and it's under fairly high pressure, and it's moving away. In fact, one of when they did stop the injection just a few weeks ago, one of the landowners, Bob Wilson, actually told me that as soon as they stopped the injection, you could see the pressure suddenly start to drop off again, so giving us an indication that there is a direct connection between those injection wells and the and his producing Berea wells.
1: Okay, so you're stopping injection in the wells, injection wells that already exist.
2: Yes.
1: Okay, hang on for just a second, because we got to just take another quick break here. We are talking about Marietta, Ohio. It sits in Washington County, Ohio, and how the city is trying to deal with the outcomes of the injection wells that surround Marietta, Ohio. These are wells that are used to inject fracking wastewater deep underground. The problem is that wastewater is moving to where it's not supposed to be. So we'll be back. This is On Point.

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8: You're back with On Point. I'm Meghna Chakrabarty, and Susan Vessels joins us today. She's president of the Marietta City Council in Marietta, Ohio. And David Jeffrey is with us as well. He's a professor of geology at Marietta College. And we're talking about these injection wells. These are wells that go 4,000 to 6,000 feet down into the ground that are used to dispose of fracking wastewater and the impact that's actually having on Marietta, Ohio right now. And I just want to read a little bit more of a statement that we received from one of these injection well companies. It's Deep Rock Disposal Solutions, and we received a statement from Laura Goines, an attorney with the company. And Professor Jeffrey, once I read the statement, I'm going to ask you to respond to it, because Goines says that their preliminary findings, they say they retained a third party, a set of experts, to investigate what they call the allegations of this brine migration. And the Deep Rock Disposal Solutions statement says, quote, "The preliminary findings by independent hydrogeologic and engineering analyses indicate that brine from Deep Rock's wells, injection wells, have not migrated outside their intended injection formation. Furthermore, data provided by ODNR suggests that brine presence in nearby wells is more likely attributable to the issues with well construction and mechanical integrity in those wells." How do you respond to that, Professor Jeffries?
9: Well, as I was saying before the initial shutdown of those wells, we could see the immediate response in the producing barrier wells, so those gas wells that have been sort of flooded out, those pressures started to go down. And of course, that stuff is spreading. Is the pressures going down isn't necessarily a good thing. It means that that fluid is spreading outward. And if you map out the direction of the wells that it's impacting, they go sort of in a northeast, east, southwest direction, which is consistent with the major fracture orientation that would be the open fractures in this region. In fact, if you look at maps of where they're drilling horizontal wells to the northeast of here, they're perpendicular to that. So the geology of the area, those oil companies are trying to take advantage of that. Now, the I think sort of to back up on this, I think the root of all of this problem, I haven't seen any of the data from the third party investigators or anything, but when you look at the permits for these initial wells, I haven't seen much in the way of any subsurface analysis associated with those. We've been trying to get the ODNR to show us if there was some sort of subsurface evaluation that got into the nitty-gritty of what the geology was, showing a structure isopach, well, that means thickness and sort of the shape of the terrain down there. What is the porosity range? What are the environments of deposition? How compartmentalized it is?
8: Hang on, Professor. I'm so sorry, but I want to
9: be going on.
8: No. I just want to be sure I'm hearing you correctly, that for these new wells that have been recently permitted, even though there's already existing concern over what's happening with the injection wells that are already in the ground, you're saying that you haven't seen evidence that there's been adequate subsurface exploration for where the new wells are proposed to go?
9: Yeah, some of the standard things that go on in the oil and gas industry, in which you would be trying to take, like, to your boss and saying, well, I think there's a prospect here, and these are the facts of the area. You would then, so like those maps I was talking about, you show those, you take them with a reservoir engineer, and you do an evaluation to show sort of how big of an area is it. If you are injecting, how far would that spread out and what direction?
8: Yeah.
9: And then none of that's apparent on the permits that I've seen.
8: I would believe, and correct me if I'm wrong, but this should be a requirement from, I guess, ODNR that's providing the permits?
9: That's the whole business, I think. And the most of the geology that I've seen is very sort of, you know, they're looking at some of the aquifers at the surface, but the subsurface analysis is not there. And when geologists are trying to drill wells, we also go through something called a risk analysis. Mm-hmm. There's a lot of risk that's associated with this, and we actually apply numbers to the likelihoods of what the ranges could be of the reservoir actually being there, what's the porosity, what's the permeability, and we put real numbers on those, and we actually use those numbers for reservoir trap and seal to whether they're there or not and what their effectiveness is.
8: You know, by
9: and
8: the
9: we incorporate that into our economics, into whether there are possible proof, into the entire oil company's economics basically uses those numbers.
8: Yeah, no, these risk assessments are absolutely critical, right? Because as you said, they not only factor into the engineering of any kind of oil and gas exploration, but the risk is also, that can be quantified in terms of money later on. So I totally hear you on that. I'm just a little, it gives me pause to hear that even though there's already existing concerns that maybe there's a lack of regulatory requirement for new injection well exploration. I should say we reached out to state level officials, didn't hear back from any of them, but Susan Vessels, I want to just get your quick response to what Professor Jeffrey just said.
10: To what he said about, well,
8: or just what you think, you know, what you think of this situation as a city councilor. Okay. Yeah.
10: Well, you know, what Deep Rock said that, you know, they don't have any evidence of their wells migrating in this vicinity. One of the items that I had in the city's comment and objection letter focused on the American Growers well, which belongs to Deep Rock. Mm-hmm. Last summer, Alliance Technical Group did testing of two Berea wells in the vicinity of that Deep Rock American Growers injection well. And the Berea well that was approximately 900 feet away came up positive for frac fluid stabilization chemicals, PFHXA and PFHPA. That frac fluid stabilization chemical was not found in a Berea well that Alliance Technical Group tested that was 1.9 miles away. The interesting thing is that although we have frac fluid stabilization chemicals in that Chris Marr Berea well, those frac fluid stabilization chemicals are also found across the Ohio River. Those same chemicals are found in the drinking water in Williamstown, West Virginia. So why is there frac fluid stabilization chemicals in the drinking water in West Virginia? ODNR has said in the response to the city's comment letter that it must have come through the air. Well, if it comes through the air, then why is it not in the Berea well that's 2 miles away from the injection, but it is in the Berea well that's 900 feet away and the aquifer that is 5,000 feet away.
8: Interesting. So, really interesting. You know, I want to actually just make something clear for all listeners, because the the oil and gas industry is obviously hugely important, in Ohio and surrounding states. And I don't want folks to come away with the wrong impression about both of your views on the oil and gas industry as a whole. I mean, Susan Vessels, do you support fracking or oil and gas extraction in Ohio, right?
10: Well, I like electricity. I like to be able to heat my home, as do other people.
8: Yeah.
10: But it needs to be done in a safe way so that we do not put our drinking water at risk. Hmm. And so that's why the moratorium resolution is asking that to stop injecting so close to our aquifers.
8: Mm-hmm.
10: And so if it can be done safely, wonderful. But it, under the current rules, it's not being done safely. The current rules allow the placement of these injection wells outside of any city with a as long as a population is, it cannot be inside of a city with a population in excess of 5,000. That's really the only rule. There's no consideration for the number of injection wells and how closely they are placed. The rules are just insufficient to protect cities.
8: Yeah.
10: So that's why we have to rely on the state legislature and the governor.
8: Okay.
10: To change.
8: Professor Jeffrey, I'll get to that same question with you just a little bit, but before we run out of time, in order to do our due diligence here, we reached out to the Ohio Oil and Gas Association group. It's an industry group. And there we spoke with Mike Chadsey.
11: At the end of the day, if we got away from injection, that would slow down and arguably stop, the Appalachian Basin of producing crude oil and natural gas, which matters because if you put Ohio, Pennsylvania, and West Virginia, and I'm not suggesting this, but if we became our own country, we would be the third largest natural gas producer in the world.
8: And by the way, that industry has also been booming because natural gas production in Appalachia has more than quadrupled since 2012. So obviously there's an equivalent growing need to get rid of that fracking wastewater. And Chad Z says there aren't many solutions other than injecting it locally.
11: What would be the other solutions? So one of them would be, more trucking it out west, down south. And so that's more time on the road, more truck traffic, more transportation costs, fuel consumption, and things of that nature.
8: Chadsey also told us that he has heard that Ohio has been characterized as a dumping ground for fracking wastewater. He and his group disagree. The Ohio Department of Natural Resources says roughly a third of the wastewater injected in the state comes from Pennsylvania and West Virginia, a third, meaning two-thirds, come from in-state fracking.
11: I've also heard that injection wells are not regulated. They are very stringently, and they should be. We often hear that DNR is not paying attention or engaged. They do inspections. They do water testing regularly.
8: Okay, so that obviously brings us back to the deep concerns of Marietta, Ohio residents. Chadsey and his group says the response from state regulators, in their view, has been adequate. And if there's more evidence that Marietta's drinking water is being threatened, he says there are several ways to respond.
11: There's something called monitoring wells that can be drilled. If let's say there's a 10-year flow pan between an injection well and an aquifer. And so the idea is you can put in a monitoring well to see if there's been any impacts. And then you can also do what's called an interceptor well, where you can pump that water out. You can also stop injecting. You can remove water and put it someplace else. And so there are multiple remedies, should there be a need for that down the road. But right now, we're all just waiting to see what, if anything, the DNR says on this issue and what that path forward is.
8: Okay, so that's Mike Chadsey, Director of External Affairs for the Ohio Oil and Gas Association. Professor Jeffrey, Mike also said that his association's message to people in Marietta or Washington County, Ohio, is that, he says, injection wells are safe. There's no impact to drinking water. They're confident about that. I mean, your response.
9: Well, I think in this case in particular, I support injection wells. I think he's correct in most of what he said. But I think the evidence here that we have with those rising pressures and that those fluids at the surface, it's not staying in the formation that is the Bass Island Dolomite 5,000, 4,500 feet underground. And when it's not staying there, it is actually coming up to these shallower formation, then that's a problem. Your injection project is a failure there.
8: Can I just ask a quick question? Actually an engineering question, very, very quickly, and a quick response would be appreciated. When the existing injection wells were first drilled and created, was there any evidence that or adequate exploration that showed that the natural fractures could actually transport the water far beyond their intended location? Did we know?
9: I don't think we knew it as well then. I think we discovered it through this process. So, I mean, it actually opens up quite an interesting conversation about how this oil and gas system works here. And in fact, it might actually indicate there's a huge, giant gas accumulation that's a basin-centered gas accumulation that we are also injecting fluids into the middle of and potentially hurting the porosity and permeability systems.
8: Yeah, I just wanted to ask because I suppose a lot of people were wondering, well, did they know it during their first explorations? And if so, why did the injection wells go in? But if we didn't, that's one thing. But now we have evidence that this brine is being transported. And so, Susan, I wanted to go back to you in terms of, just clearly, what do you want to have happen now? You've talked about the concern and the moratorium you'd like to be enforced over new wells. But as Professor Jeffrey said, there seems to be evidence already that the existing injection wells, when the one that you had mentioned, they stopped pumping wastewater into it, that also helped too. I mean, do you want something done with the existing wells, Susan?
10: Yes, the moratorium resolutions, all nine of them, asked to stop all current injection of waste within 6 miles of our aquifers. I think that's an extremely easy ask. Perhaps it should be farther. The 6 miles was chosen because of the Redbird study showing that waste was migrating horizontally 5.43 miles and to the surface in the western part of the county. So, our aquifers, there are three aquifers plus Williamstown, West Virginia, are all located between 1.3 and 1.8 miles from these four existing injection wells. I think ultimately this is not safe, and that in order for the oil and gas industry to continue to behave responsibly as to communities, they need a new rule that simply states, do not inject close to public drinking water aquifers. Mm-hmm. So I think that we've asked that all injection halt.
8: Yeah. Professor Jeffrey, this makes me wonder, though, for new injection wells in the region, are there places where they could be drilled that are far enough away from, as Susan says, public drinking water supplies?
9: I would have to sort of map that out, but our aquifers extend up and down the Muskingum River that sort of cuts the county right in half, and then along the Ohio River. And with this natural fracture pattern, I don't know how pervasive it goes, but certainly here within most of Washington County, I do have some other studies that sort of verify that on top of just this injection escape. But going beyond Washington County, I can't say much about what their conditions are there. There might be places that are adequate there, but it would take a lot more study, and they need to go through that risk analysis and then the reservoir engineering analysis.
8: Right.
9: And then a detailed subsurface analysis.
8: As you said,
9: be able to determine that.
8: Yeah, adequate exploration, thorough exploration, mm-hmm. which sounds like it hasn't been happening for the new permits. Well, David,
9: I don't know. We're asking them to send ODNR to send us that information, so hopefully it exists, and then we can help start to solve these problems. With no information, it's hard.
8: Well, David Jeffrey, professor of geology at Marietta College, thank you so much for joining us. And Susan Vessels, president of the Marietta City Council, thank you as well. This is On Point.
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18: From WHYY in Philadelphia, this is Fresh Air. I'm Tanya Mosley in Los Angeles. Today, award-winning director Paul Greengrass. His new film, The Uprising, starring Andrew Garfield, takes us to 1381, after the plague, when the peasants of England revolted against the king. It's a history Greengrass grew up learning, and its parallels with today came to him during the pandemic lockdown.
19: People were left numb, and then this gathering rage at a system that seemingly privileged the rich and the powerful over the weak and the defenseless. And in the end, all it took was a spark, and then suddenly you had this enormous rebellion.
18: We also reflect on Greengrass's film, United 93, 25 years after 9/11. And Justin Chang reviews the new drama, Filipinanya. First News.
20: Live from NPR News in Washington, I'm Janine Herbst. The deadlocked jury in the Lindsey Clancy case in Massachusetts went home today without reaching a verdict in her trial over the killing of her three children in 2023. They'll continue deliberations tomorrow. Today, there was a bit of commotion in the courtroom.